0: From the Susan Hammer Studio at OPB, this is All Things Considered for Friday, September 18th. I'm Jeff Norcross. Here's a quick look at some other news that we're following today. President Trump says he is barring CNN, MS Now, and Politico from the White House due to what he called unfavorable coverage. He also threatens that more such prohibitions of media outlets could follow. It's the administration's latest test of constitutional First Amendment protections. And the Bonneville Power Administration is asking to hike its electricity rates by 6.3%. BPA customers say those increases will ultimately fall on their ratepayers, most of whom are already facing high energy bills. The agency says it needs to make up for a $250 million shortfall. Stay with OPB for more news throughout the evening and get news anytime online at opb.org or on the OPB app. Support for OPB comes from our members and from Neil Kelly, hosting a remodeling workshop on Saturday, September 26th at their Portland Design Center. Reservation info at neilkelly.com/events. Track to Diplomacy involves non-state actors holding productive dialogues to solve problems. It may prove helpful for the U.S. and China when it comes to AI.
1: Look, we know we're not at parity in some of these areas, but AI is too important not to have these dialogues.
0: President Trump and Chinese leader Xi Jinping meet next week, and we'll have more on that in about 20 minutes here on OPB. 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And thanks. 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
3: From NPR News, this is All Things Considered. I'm Juana Summers.
4: And I'm Mary Louise Kelly. If you think you're staring down a long to-do list for next week, spare a thought for our next guest. David Miliband is president and CEO of the International Rescue Committee, and their goals, his to-do list, include ending poverty, ending hunger, ending disease. And they're trying to do it in a world where armed conflicts have hit a record level. Add in events like earthquakes and droughts, and this year alone, the International Rescue Committee estimates more than 230 million people need humanitarian assistance. All that is on the agenda at the annual gathering, the United Nations General Assembly. We caught Miliband and invited him to stop by our studios here in Washington before he heads to New York. David Miliband, good to see you.
5: Welcome back. Thank you very much for having
4: me on. Welcome back to All Things Considered. So let's start with the grim news. The IRC just put out a warning that these goals, ending poverty, hunger, disease, that they are failing. Say more. How so?
5: Yeah, these are goals that were set in 2015. They were goals
4: so 11 years ago.
5: Yep.
4: Okay.
5: And we're 4 years away from the target date for the goals that you set out. There were 17 in total. And the evidence is clear. We're miles off track as a world, particularly because of the situation in the conflict zones like those that you have mentioned. We've calculated we're 18 years off track already for the goals that have been set. And our message is that we need to mend the approach, not end the approach. We mustn't give up on the idea that a world with more resources than at any time in human history can tackle the worst of poverty, the worst of hunger, the worst of violence, and the worst of disease. But if we're going to succeed in that, we're going to need some big changes in the way the system works.
4: When you say we're miles off track, give me an example.
5: So Sudan is the biggest humanitarian crisis in the world. It's a country originally 45 million people. 30 million people there are in humanitarian need. About 12 million are internally displaced as a result of the war. 6 or 7 million have fled to countries like South Sudan, Chad, very poor countries in themselves. And while this is described as a quote-unquote civil war, in other words, a war within a state, it's a war that's being sponsored by external actors from across the Middle East. It's a war, in other words, which has been internationalized, not just in its consequence, but in its cause.
4: Have you traveled to Sudan?
5: Yes, I have.
4: What does it look like? A crisis.
5: The capital city, Khartoum, used to have 6 million people in it. It was reduced to effectively a no-go zone. Now, a few hundred thousand people have gone back, but even the capital city deserted. And then you see that in the west of the country, you'll know from 20 years ago, Darfur became a watchword for the worst of genocide, for the worst of assault on humanity.
4: Yes.
5: And in many ways, we're seeing a repeat of that. We're seeing hundreds of thousands of people, first of all, trapped in the capital of Darfur, El Fasher. Now, there was a city that was besieged. The people who've come out of that have lost everything. They've lost relatives, they've lost dignity, they've lost hope. And we're helping them in the nearby town of Tawila, where they're taking refuge at the moment. So it is the worst of humanity that we're seeing in places like Sudan. Mm. And those Millennium Development Goals that led from 2000 to 2015, they saw poverty go down. Now, the period since 2015, we're on the back foot because of this explosion of conflict around the world.
4: Yeah. So whether we're talking Sudan or Ukraine or Syria or any number of other places we could bring into this conversation, how much of the suffering you are describing was preventable? How much is a lack of global leadership?
5: Well, I think all of it reflects the failure of politics. Let's be honest, the phrase United Nations will strike people as very odd because there's not much unity around at the moment. The UN General Assembly is meant to be the moment when the world comes together. Actually, it's going to be an advertisement for how the world is tearing itself apart. And we describe that in our publications as a world of more shocks, fewer shock absorbers. That's what we're seeing. More shocks like the Iran war, like the Ebola crisis, like the what seems to be a very clear El Nino event. This is a magnified impact because of climate. And on the other hand, the shock absorbers, a diplomatic system that works, an aid system that works, those are being stripped away.
4: I want to turn you to the U.S. piece in this. It has been more than a year since the United States shut down USAID. I'm remembering the last time I interviewed you, and I was pushing you on how hard you were going to be pushing the United States to stay the course, to be a reliable partner in foreign aid. Has the U.S. been a reliable partner in foreign aid?
5: Well, my argumentation and advocacy didn't work. The administration boasts that 83% of its foreign aid grants and contracts have been terminated. The very respected public health official Atul Gawande reports that 700,000 people have lost their lives as a result of the cuts. The administration does continue to issue some grants, not to organizations like mine, for what they call life-saving aid. And obviously anything that goes into the UN system or elsewhere and that is well spent is money that's important. But the US was the anchor of the global system, really, for 60 or 70 years. And the anchor has been pulled up. Very basic things like the famine early warning system that was a global system that the US funded and organized to anticipate famine and get in there for the worst excesses. That money's
4: recently
5: gone.
4: Recently, it stopped warning on several critical countries.
5: Yeah. And so it was there at the in supporting the infrastructure of the global system, but also the US had a system of very fast response when there are crises like the Ebola crisis in East Africa. So I think it's a very different system. And what we're looking at the UN next week, we're looking to make sure that those countries that are willing to work, work together. Because at the moment, the fragmentation is one of the enemies that we face, as well as the lack of funding and various other chronic problems.
4: So you're talking about how do we get this solved without the US leading the charge?
5: Well, I think it's very hard to solve without the US. But I think it's a world where we've got to make the case that the outcomes for the US, as well as for countries around the world, are worse when the US isn't present. 45 million kids are acutely malnourished in the world today. You said to me, is that inevitable? or is it something that's preventable? That is a solvable problem. But it needs the US putting its fair share, not more than its fair share, but its fair share. And I want to make sure that next week, in any way that I can, we make the case that the suffering we're seeing is not inevitable. We're a solutions-oriented organization. The irony of the aid cuts is they've happened at a time when there's more evidence of what works in tackling the worst of global poverty than ever before.
4: What will count as a successful week in New York? What will count as, okay, I've made the case and it's been heard?
5: Well, I'm going to be very, very sober-minded about this. Success depends on people bigger than us. Look, let's be honest. We're on an escalation trap in the Iran war at the moment that has global consequences, not just high gas prices in America, but farmers who are desperate for fertilizer that comes through the Straits of Hormuz, unable to use it across Africa, making their own problems worse. So we've got to fear escalation. What can we hope for? We can hope for resolution from those who are willing to make a contribution, that they're going to work together to do so.
4: David Miliband, President and CEO of the International Rescue Committee, safe travels to New York. We are headed there, too, to cover the General Assembly. We'll see you there.
5: See you there. Thank you.
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0: Portland's largest overnight shelter closed today, just a year after opening. It is not good news. It's a budget thing. You can find details right now at opb.org. Rhiannon Giddens has a new album out today. She told us she decided it was time to go big.
6: That's the thing about folk music, you know, it's always there for our big emotions. And I'm feeling that kind of more than ever these days.
0: Yeah, me too. The album is called Hope is the Thing with Feathers, and we'll hear more in about 20 minutes on OPB.
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8: Live from NPR News in Culver City, California, I'm Dwayne Brown. French President Emmanuel Macron says the threats Europe faces from Russia are intensifying. NPR's Eleanor Beardsley tells us Macron issued a warning to political opposition leaders and candidates running for president next year.
9: I want to say that the type of threats and aggression that Europe is facing from Russia are changing and intensifying, said Macron. He listed recent attacks, including drones on a passenger train line in Ukraine that regularly carries European officials, a failed explosive drone attack on a plane in Leipzig, Germany, rifle fire at a Danish frigate, incursions into the airspace of several European countries, and the multiplication of hostile acts toward most of our countries, he said. Faced with such a situation, France's president says supporting Ukraine is more important than ever. Macron's warning follows those of other European leaders like Polish Prime Minister Donald Tusk, who said Russia is preparing to step up attacks on Europe and test NATO. Eleanor Beardsley, NPR News, Paris.
8: The cryptocurrency sector suffered a major defeat this week after a bill it strongly championed failed to clear a key hurdle in the Senate. NPR's Raphael Nam has more.
10: The Clarity Act would have established regulations for the crypto sector for the first time, making crypto as legitimate as stocks and bonds. But many Democrats objected to the bill because they felt an ethics clause meant to prevent conflicts of interest from elected officials was not strong enough, something Republicans denied. Democrats argued that it matters because President Trump is profiting from his crypto ventures while also pushing for easier rules for the sector. The crypto industry can try to pass the bill again, but with midterm elections coming up, it's unlikely that can happen this year. Rafael Nam, NPR News.
8: A mixed bag of trading on Wall Street today. 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
11: This is OPB. I'm Donald Orr. Idaho has taken an aggressive approach to try to rid the Snake River of invasive mussels before they reach the Columbia River. Courtney Flatt from our news partner, Northwest Public Broadcasting, explains.
12: In 2023, Idaho crews found planktonic and adult quagga mussels in the mid-Snake. If left unchecked, these invasive mollusks can cause millions of dollars of damage each year. So state and federal agencies have applied different types of copper treatments to kill the mussels. Those treatments are all at safe levels for people. Compared to last year, they've seen a 77% reduction in young quagga mussels, known as veligers. Nick Zerflew is with the Idaho Department of Agriculture. He says it's a reduction that other states have not reached.
13: It is aggressive for the amount of monitoring, for the amount of treatment we're doing and how we do our treatments, and it's by design.
12: Full eradication would require at least 5 years of no detections. I'm Courtney Flatt.
11: And the port of Bandon is returning a sacred piece of land to the Coquel Indian tribe. Theo Greenlee from our news partner, Jefferson Public Radio, reports.
14: Coquel tribal council members and port commissioners gathered Sunday in a small memorial garden in Old Town Bandon. It's the site of an Asoma village where white settlers killed dozens of native residents in 1854. The port has owned the ground for decades, but in July, commissioners voted unanimously to hand it back. Coquel chief Justin Futch says it's an important stepping stone.
15: Maybe that's one step closer for us reclaiming or starting to provide stewardship for more of our traditional lands and our traditional river.
14: Port Commission President Reg Pullen says he expects the title transfer to close within a month. I'm Theo Greenlee in Bandon.
11: And the Mary Hill Museum of Art in Goldendale, Washington is celebrating its centennial anniversary tomorrow. Admission to the museum in the Columbia River Gorge will be free, including activities and exhibits honoring its unique history. In 1926, Queen Marie of Romania visited the site to dedicate the museum at the invitation of her friend and Mary Hill co-founder Sam Hill. Tomorrow's activities include folk dancing, food, and exhibits showcasing Romanian pottery and embroidery. This is OPB. Find more at opb.org.
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11: History. In 1926, Queen Marie of Romania visited the site to dedicate the museum at the invitation of her friend and Mary Hill co-founder Sam Hill. 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This is OPB.

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3: President Trump has signed a Russia sanctions bill into law. We'll get details about that in our newscast in a couple of minutes. And then it's Today Explained. Next on OPB, this is KOPB-FM Portland, KOAB-FM Bend, KRBM-FM Pendleton, KOBK-FM Baker City, KTBR-FM LeGrand, KOGL-FM Glen Eden Beach, KOAP-FM Lakeview, KTMK-FM Tillamook, KOTD-FM The Dalles, KOBN-FM Burns, KOPB-AM Eugene, KOAC-AM Corvallis, KOAC-FM Astoria, KHRV-FM Hood River, KETP-FM Enterprise, KOJD-FM John Day, and at opb.org. Donald Orr produced today's program. I'm Jeff Norcross. Have a great weekend. It's 6 o'clock.
4: How old do you think Miss Piggy is?
5: Oh, that is such a good question. I would say it's a little confusing because her relationship with Kermit and her kind of yearning girlishness for him would suggest a younger woman, right? But on the other hand, her empowered rage and over-the-top stylings would suggest a woman in full flourish. So, you know, I would say a ripe woman in her 40s or 50s, maybe.
4: From Hacks to The Housewives to Pluribus, on-screen depictions of women in middle age and later life are more three-dimensional and unapologetic than possibly ever. What's Miss Piggy got to do with that? Coming up on Today Explained from Vox.
6: Live from NPR News in Washington, I'm Ryland Barton. President Trump signed a sweeping sanctions bill against Russia into law today. NPR's Emily Fang reports the bill had been championed by the late South Carolina Republican Senator Lindsey Graham.
7: The law expands sanctions on Russia and extends sanctions on Iran's weapons and energy industries. The new sanctions target Russia's energy sector in particular by letting the president impose tariffs of up to 100% on the five largest purchasers of Russian oil and natural gas. That includes China, which buys most of Iran's oil exports. Some Democratic lawmakers oppose the bill because it expands the president's tariff authority, and China would likely block any tariffs imposed. Beijing has created an extensive suite of laws designed to punish any companies or individuals who help implement sanctions against its interests. Emily Fang, NPR News, The White House.
6: President Trump says all 50 states have applied for a pilot program to lower Medicaid drug prices. It's part of the administration's most favored nation deals with drug companies, meant to bring prices down to levels paid in other wealthy countries. NPR's Sydney Lupkin has more.
8: State Medicaid programs had to apply by September 10th to view details about the pilot's drug discounts. President Trump announced today from the Oval Office that all of them did, but those applications aren't binding. States have until the end of the month to sign formal participation agreements. So far, 40 states and Puerto Rico have done that, according to the Centers for Medicare and Medicaid Services. Rising drug costs have strained state Medicaid budgets. It is not yet clear which drugs will be discounted or how much more money Medicaid will be able to save beyond the discounts it already gets. Sydney Lupkin, NPR News.
6: A federal judge has struck down a move by the Trump administration last year that cuts hundreds of millions of dollars in grants to train school teachers. NPR's Corey Turner reports.
9: Early in the Trump administration, the Education Department slashed roughly
0: roughly $600 million meant to help states train teachers. The department argued the money was really being used for diversity, equity, and inclusion efforts. After several Democratic-led states sued, the Supreme Court weighed in briefly, letting the cuts go through while the lawsuit worked its way through the courts. And that is what's happening now, with a U.S. District Court judge ruling that the cuts were arbitrary and capricious, and that the department didn't weigh just how important the money was to states. The ruling does not restore the funding. To do that, the judge said, would require still more legal wrangling in the Court of Federal Claims. Corey Turner, NPR News.
6: The Trump administration has started building the border wall in the Big Bend region of West Texas. Landowners, environmental groups, and ranchers there oppose the construction, arguing the area isn't a high-traffic zone for illegal immigration. Customs and Border Protection has doubled the pace of construction along the U.S.-Mexico border. The agency is building an average of 12 miles of barriers a week. It's the first major construction in an area where the plans have faced heavy opposition. 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
9: This is OPB. I'm Donald Orr. Portland's largest overnight-only shelter has closed. Alex Zielinski reports.
10: The Northrop Shelter opened last September in the city's Pearl District. The Salvation Army operated the 200-bed shelter, which was open from 8 p.m. to 6 a.m. The shelter played a central role in Mayor Keith Wilson's plan to end homelessness last year. But budget cuts forced Wilson to pull funding from Northrop this year. Staff say they have been telling shelter regulars about the closure and directing them to other places to sleep. There aren't many options. Budget cuts across the region mean there are fewer available shelter beds in general, and the city's unsheltered population has continued to grow. Alex Zielinski, OPB.
9: And Lane County commissioners have taken the first step in dissolving a water control district that maintained erosion control along a portion of the Willamette River. Zach Ziegler from our news partner KLCC reports.
11: The River Road Water Control District manages seven erosion prevention structures, called revetments, along the west side of the Willamette between Eugene and Harrisburg. It hasn't filed audit reports in 4 years, triggering the Oregon Secretary of State to ask commissioners to dissolve it. River Road's last board chair, Caleb Crumrine, told county commissioners that nothing will change in the short term if the district is closed.
12: But this is something you guys will deal with eventually. The river will cut through revetments. It will cut off many citizens from River Road. It could even cut River Road off.
11: County staff will now examine the district's financial records, with a public hearing to follow once the examination is complete. I'm Zach Ziegler reporting.
9: This is OPB. Find more online at opb.org.
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0: Being aloof? Being demure.
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0: You think so?
3: My name is Angelica Jade Bastian, and I am a critic at New York Magazine and its site, Vulture.
4: You are, my view, one of America's leading critics at this point in history. Why are you writing about Miss Piggy? What's going on?
3: I take femininity seriously. I find femininity a fascinating art form, a tool, a guide, and exploration and experimentation. And I believe Miss Piggy, over several decades since the mid-70s when she came into being, has been such a fascinating window into how American culture looks at women who are larger than life and refuse to be anything else.
4: Okay, before I ask you about her arc, who is Miss Piggy?
3: God, how can you sum up Miss Piggy? Miss Piggy, you know, in the beginning was seen and played as a delusional woman who comes from like a hard background, who decided to launch her career through beauty pageants and make her way, you know, into the limelight, so to speak.
5: Small time girl trying to make it in the big city.
6: Oh, yeah.
5: And then I come over home.
6: And found her. You found her in a small club, I suppose.
5: No, no, oh, no. I picked her up in a bus terminal.
6: Where'd you go?
0: In the Midwest, on a farm.
6: Oh.
0: Yes, yes. I was... this is humorous?
6: Yes, yes, well.
0: Everyone had to grow up somewhere.
3: She has definitely become an emblem, not for a woman being delusional, but for a woman making the argument that her most interesting art piece is herself.
0: One knows what you want to see. You want glamour, you want pizzazz. Well, you have come to the right thing.
3: And so now the star she was delusional about being, she actually is.
4: When did Miss Piggy first appear on The Muppet Show? And what was her job back then?
3: When Miss Piggy first appeared, she didn't have a name, and she showed up in the mid-70s sort of pilot for The Muppet Show called Muppet Sex and Violence.
7: Ladies and gentlemen, presenting the end of sex and violence on television.
3: Which you wouldn't think they would have something like that.
4: No.
3: and she was just a beady-eyed sort of chorus pig. But in a couple years, like I would say by 1978, she had coalesced into a more formidable figure.
8: This is for you, Herbie. Hit it, boys.
3: She had the, you know, opera-length gloves, the feather boa.
0: This is me reeking grandeur. Being aloof? Being demure? Daring!
3: She actually had, you know, these big eyes with eyelashes and an iris, so it gives her an interesting humanity. She had her blend of arch aggression and, like, put upon whispery femininity. And one of her early appearances in 1978 was on this British TV show called Parkinson.
9: Well, I'm going to make a special introduction, in fact, to Miss Piggy, because I think she's so sensational. I mean, the really most beautiful, beautiful creature that I've ever set eyes on. I really mean it.
3: And she is so, so funny.
9: You have such deep blue eyes.
0: Yes, and you have bedroom eyes.
3: And you see this blend of innuendo and just like confidence that I think has become the signature for Miss Piggy. So even though like in 1974, 1975, she was just a beady-eyed chorus pig, she within a few years became the Miss Piggy we've grown to love today.
4: And then how does she evolve from there? So we go from the late 70s up into the present day. We're talking about a 50-year time span. What kinds of changes have we seen in the character in the last five decades?
3: Those 50 years are really fascinating. We have, you know, images of Miss Piggy in things like The Great Muppet Caper. We see her in a smaller role in The Muppets Christmas Carol, although I think she has the best line reading in that movie.
1: And therefore, I'm about to raise your salary.
10: Ooh, and I am about to raise you right off the pavement or onto...
3: And so what you see in both the movies and her appearances, like I would say 80s and 90s, is like this blend of aggression and femininity. But I would say while, you know, you see a lot in the 80s and 90s, her still being seen as like larger than life and fascinating, sometimes her weight or her appetite or her aggression, it's a punchline that could easily make her a joke.
11: For our last aerobic exercise, let's work out on the candy bars. Ready? Remove the wrapper, raise the candy, take a bite, and crunch, crunch, crunch, and chew.
3: But by now, you know, if you talk to the people who actually bring the Muppets to life, the producers, the designers, like I did for my piece, you learn that they're very aware of the fact that audiences no longer see those aspects of Miss Piggy as a detriment.
4: Why do you think that is?
3: I think there's a number of reasons, actually. On one hand, I definitely think that we are seeing pretty much the end of the larger-than-life woman movie star, right? And so Miss Piggy is filling that void. So there's that. I also think that Miss Piggy, you know, her audience, when it comes to, like, later Gen Xers, millennials, are people who look at these sort of contradictions as fascinating rather than against femininity, but an aspect of femininity that deserves to be not just praised, but probably in Miss Piggy's mind, worshipped. So there's, I think, a lot going on with gender today that really also fuels why people find Miss Piggy so fascinating, because she's such an outlier.
4: You write that in 2026, the people behind Miss Piggy understand that what was once a kind of locus of mockery is now something that people really like. What actually changed, do you think? Is it the way she's being presented that's changed? Is it us who have changed? What happened?
3: I honestly think it's us. I think in large part, it's where we're at culturally with stardom, with femininity, with the gender wars happening, which has always been happening, it seems like, but has taken on new dimensions where, you know, being an independent woman who believes in yourself can be kind of dangerous to the order the world and certain people who run the world expect of women. And so, you know, a lot of it is where we're at culturally, but also I think it's important to acknowledge that the change I am arguing about with Miss Piggy happened when she was handed over to Eric Jacobson, who is such a fascinating performer. When I got to interview him, I was really struck by how, you know, quiet and measured and reserved he is. I was like, you would never know this is the person who makes Miss Piggy. Miss Piggy. And he said something to me that has really stuck with me and didn't make it into the final piece, where he said, Miss Piggy didn't have to die young like Marilyn Monroe to be eternal.
4: Damn, I like that. I really like that. What do you think our love of Miss Piggy says about what we want and what we don't want from women on screen, particularly more mature women?
3: I think Miss Piggy is able to be a diva all the way down in a way real life women kind of can't anymore. But I think what Miss Piggy also communicates, the interest in her communicates at least, is that there is some acknowledgement on some cultural psychological level that there is a wisdom an older woman can provide that no one else can. Unfortunately, when we are talking about flesh and blood women who mess up, who sometimes marry partners who treat them terribly, or who make mistakes because they're human, you know, they're not allowed the leeway Miss Piggy is because she's not real as much as she feels real.
4: Angelica Jade Bastian. You can read her at New York Magazine. When we come back, there are some real women who are changing our idea of what mature ladies look like and act like, for better and for worse.

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1: Nomi Fry is a staff writer at The New Yorker. She co-hosts their culture podcast, Critics at Large. We called Nomi to talk about, of all things, The Real Housewives.
2: I mean, I think one of the places that we go to as a culture is to see representations of kind of loud, proud, fully ripe, if you will, women.
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2: is Bravo's Real Housewives franchise.
3: I don't keep up with the Joneses. I am the Joneses.
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5: I'll always have your back if you stop stabbing me in mine.
2: In which we see groups of women in, you know, in different cities live out loud, going frankly through midlife and having kind of like relationships with each other, obviously, which is kind of the crux of the show. It's about groups of women, but also, you know, kind of going about the business of midlife, which might be kind of kids getting older.
6: When you were in first grade and fourth grade and eighth grade, mm-hmm. I was like, what is this child going to do with her life? And I'm just proud of the lady that you are.
2: Relationships with their partners, possibly divorce.
7: And I'm actually making a good decision before it turns into a bad situation. And I don't want that for my children.
8: Right. I like your optimism, but I had it too.
2: Sometimes death, older parents.
9: Alzheimer's is terrible to watch somebody go through.
2: Career challenges or triumphs that come to women in midlife.
10: And I thought the alcohol was a great idea. I really looked up to what you did, and I thought it would be a great way for me to get ahead. Just thought I would have a couple of things, the rosé and the prosecco.
2: You know, we see kind of all of that on our screens when we watch these shows.
1: So Real Housewives has been on for 20 years?
2: Mm-hmm.
1: If we look over the past 20 years, understanding that, as you said, these are women in a certain phase of life, do you think the way that they are being portrayed or the way they feel comfortable portraying themselves, because this is reality TV, do you think that's changed? Like, has it evolved at all?
2: I think the type has become much more familiar. You know, 20 years is a not unremarkable span of time. And I think
1: close to a generation, yeah.
2: Yeah. And I think when the show began, there was a bit more surprise or like a tinge of like scandal or worry about women, you know, in their 40s and 50s, kind of like throwing down on reality television in a way that I think we were used to seeing maybe younger people do. And with the Housewives, it was suddenly like, okay, these women who are like, have run like an insurance empire or something and are like 48 years old are suddenly like catfighting with each other or, you know, having affairs or what have you. And I think maybe the impression was that it was a little unseemly. And I think over the past 20 years, it's become much less remarkable. Of course, you can associate that with the kind of crassening maybe of our culture and our, you know, us becoming inured to what reality TV can do and what types of behaviors it can represent on our screens. But I think it also maybe has to do with, yeah, the level of comfort with seeing older women on screen doing whatever the they want, you know?
1: Do you, if we were to talk about middle-aged women, mature women, whatever euphemism you want to use, women of a certain age, before Real Housewives, how were they portrayed on air? Like, where did we see them? What shows?
2: You know, it's really crazy. Like, when you think about it, really, it was like the picture of the Golden Girls, you know, the cast of the Golden Girls.
1: Yeah, yeah, yeah. Uh-huh.
2: The 1980s sitcom.
11: You'll just have to grow old along with the rest of us.
12: I couldn't go on if I had to look like the two of you.
2: Which was about like four retirees. And they're all like kind of like basically gray haired or white haired, wearing like smocked flowered tops, kind of like retiree garb. Iconic, but like palpably old or elderly looking women.
1: Mm-hmm.
2: And it's like, you know, these women were only like 52 when the show was, yes, you know, aired. Like they were like,
1: well, really? We didn't know. That was the thing. I didn't know until that meme started circulating. It was,
2: yeah,
1: like,
2: mostly they were women who were kind of middle-aged, like they weren't even really old yet. And yet it was like, okay, we're putting them out to pasture. You know, they're not really trying to still kind of like retain their kind of like vavoom and kind of their sexual vibrancy and or their professional out and aboutness, right? This was about retirees. And so I think when I think about like the shift that has happened, for better or worse, and we can talk about it, you know, in some of the ways in which this might not have been like absolutely like great in all respects, but certainly thinking about women in midlife as still potentially like attractive, potentially sexual, potentially, you know, desiring and desirous subjects in the prime of their life rather than sunsetting into an early retirement as soon as you say hit 50 or something. I think that's really changed.
1: You know, the evidence for this, if you look at the show Hacks, for example.
13: I've got all these eyes on me now. I'm finally respected. Anything I want to do, I have to do now.
1: I remember sitting down to watch Hacks one day after a long run, very exhausted. Everyone had been talking about it. And I was like, she is supposed to be in her 70s. That like felt like a major deal. It's like, this is a television show about a woman in her 70s.
2: I know. And that sort of thing didn't really, you know, I don't really think that was like, I mean, maybe Murder, She Wrote, you know what I mean? But again, like Angela Lansbury was sort of like, she was a woman out and about, I guess, solving murders, but certainly she wasn't like shown in complexity, you know, as kind of like a person, just a person who it happens to be in her 70s. And that's part of her life, the realities of getting older. But she's
1: she
2: not
1: wasn't
2: like,
1: having sex, right?
2: Yeah, yeah.
1: Which Deborah Vance was.
2: Yes, yes, yes, absolutely. I think that's a big part of it. It's okay to like have sex past menopause or in menopause or, you know, it's like you don't necessarily have to be like a woman in the first bloom of, you know, pubescence to be considered sexual or to feel sexual or whatever else. And I think that's a big transition. And Hacks is an example of this.
14: Deborah Vance, is this a booty call?
15: Oh, don't be tacky. Just get on your private jet and get over here.
1: Let me ask you about two competing schools of thought regarding Real Housewives. Mm-hmm. So there's one school of thought that I've certainly heard, which is, these women are like, there's a lot of plastic surgery. There's a lot of behavior that you think of as associated, as you said, with younger people, but maybe isn't the most like decorous behavior for women of a certain age. And therefore, oh, this is actually kind of problematic versus Andy Cohen, who will defend the Housewives by saying there's no show that's given a platform for women over 50 in this way in terms of expressing their sexuality and who they are, blah, blah, blah. Okay, so two competing points of view. Which of them do you buy?
2: Oh, God. I think I'm probably somewhere in the middle, which might sound wishy-washy. But I don't think it's easy. I would love to fall on one side of the debate. I think my life would be easier, not just as a critic, easier, not just as a critic, but also as a woman who I just turned 50 this year. And so I think I would feel much more like if I embraced wholeheartedly the kind of like, I'm 50, I'm out of the game and I'm fine with it. You know, or no, I'm gonna like remake my face from scratch, you know, and spend $100,000 getting a facelift or whatever you wanna, you know, however you wanna paint it. My life would be easier, but I think just because the kind of internal debate wouldn't be kind of alive in me in a way that sounds more serene. But I think a lot of women are probably in a similar position to my own, whether in our own lives or in relationship to this kind of like housewives debate, which is like Andy saying, no, you know, these women can do whatever they want and they're grabbing the bull by the horns. They're kind of embracing their own agency and kind of like path of aging, and like they're gonna Lauren Sanchez it into the sunset, you know, or not into the sunset, into Mars, or you know. Versus like, no, women should be allowed to grow older. Women should be allowed to look like Bea Arthur and still be on TV, you know? And so I think we need to realize what kind of world we're living in. But also I would love, I mean, I often say like, ugh, can we just return to like 70s feminism? Like, enough. I can't. I can't with this rat race. I can't with like, oh, now I have to worry about my jawline. Like, ugh, let me rest. Why can't I be? It's just like, how tiring, you know, let me rest.
1: That was the New Yorker's Nomi Fry. Danielle Hewitt produced today's show, and Amina El-Sadi edited. Bridger Dunnigan and David Tatasciore are our engineers, and Miles Bryan checked the facts. The rest of the team includes Hadi Mwagdi, Peter Balanon, Rosen, Patrick Boyd, Kelly Wessinger, Ariana Espudu, Dustin DeSoto, Gabriel Dunatov, and Sean Ramosfirm. Our managers are Avishai Artsy and Jolie Myers. EP is Miranda Kennedy. We use music by Breakmaster Cylinder. I'm Noelle King. Today Explained is distributed by WNYC, and the show is a part of Vox.

0: Every time Treasury yields move around as they have been, there is always a little bond math that you got to do. It goes like this. When yields go up, the value of existing bonds goes down. So with bonds paying higher interest rates today, investors aren't really as excited about bonds they bought last month or last year, because if they're not paying today's rates, they are just not worth as much. Banks, as it turns out, tend to own piles and piles of treasuries whose values are now shrinking. So Marketplace's Justin Ho talked with some bankers to see how they are feeling about things.
1: The reason why banks buy treasuries in the first place is because they can't just lend out all their depositors' money.
2: You have to have enough of a buffer to be able to return your depositors' money when they ask for it.
1: That's Dominic Miartin, CEO of American Pride Bank in Macon, Georgia. He says banks often invest that buffer in treasuries. Since they're safe, they pay some interest, and they're easy to sell, at least for whatever buyers are willing to pay. And when new bonds start paying more interest,

0: The most recent data from the Federal Reserve Bank of New York shows total household debt in this country comes to $18.8 trillion, of which $1.2 trillion is on our credit cards. Heather was just talking about this a second ago. Credit cards can extend purchasing power for a whole lot of people, yes, but the debt can also linger for years. So paying it off means making some choices. Here's today's installment of our series, Adventures in Housing.
1: I'm Jillian Van Tile. I work as a public educator outside of Chicago. In May of 26, I sold my house to somebody that wanted to rent it to me. And me and my family now live in the house that I just sold. I'm a single mother by choice with two children. And when COVID happened, childcare costs really skyrocketed. So at that point, I decided to take out a bunch of credit cards. And at the same time, I decided to get a doctorate so that I could put off student loan payments as well. And I incurred about $60,000 worth of debt that year. Fast forward to 2024, my credit card payments were $2,500 a month. And I realized this was not a sustainable financial situation for my family to be in. I looked at bankruptcy, but that wasn't really an option. My house had $150,000 worth of equity in it. And so I thought I should refinance this. And people were very hesitant to support me because my interest rate was 3.75. And everybody's like, you're going to refinance into an 8% mortgage? And I said, well, it's better than 25% credit card interest. So I pursued that. They said, you're ineligible because of the debt to income. And I thought, all right, if I'm selling the house, we're going to have to live somewhere. But my credit is so terrible, I can't rent an apartment. And I thought, too bad, I can't sell my house to someone who would rent it to me. Turns out you can, because I'm in charge of who I sell my house to. The house was appropriately listed at $325, and I sold it for $300. My rent is $2,500 versus a $1,400 mortgage. I gave them 7 months' rent up front at closing. We've only met in person once. They got a great deal on a house, and I have no more credit card debts. On the day that we were closing, and in my bank account that morning, there was under a dollar of cents. And then at some point in the afternoon, I got a call from the title company. And then in about 20 minutes, I opened up my bank account. There was $90,000 in it. I think my credit score on the day of closing 4 months ago was 547. And today it's 685. So yeah, I gave up a lot of equity, but we have a ton of stability. I am not hounded by people that want to offer me personal loans on my phone 9,000 times a day. And I'm so happy that I no longer own 13 drains and 2 spigots. That's not my problem.
0: Dr. Jillian Van Tile, just outside Chicago, Illinois.
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0: All right, we got to go. Too much talking, not enough time. Our theme music was composed by BJ Lederman. Marketplace's executive producer is Nancy Fargali. Joanne Griffith is the chief content officer. Neil Scarborough is the vice president and general manager. And I'm Kai Rizdahl. Have yourselves a great weekend, everybody. We will see you back here on Monday, all right? This is APM.
3: 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Thanks for being with us for Marketplace here on OPB. Coming up next, it's Embodied, A formerly incarcerated writer shares how his time in prison hurt his relationship with his physical body and describes his process of healing since his release. Embodied. That's coming up next here on OPB. KOPB-FM Portland, KOABFM Bend, KRBM-FM Pendleton, KOBK-FM Baker City, KATVR-FM La Grande, KOGL-FM Glen Eden Beach, KOAP-FM Lakeview, KTMK-FM Tillamook, KOTV-FM Dalles, KOBN-FM Burns, KOPB-FM Eugene, KOACM Corvallis, KOACF Missouria, KHRV-FM Hood River, KTP-FM Enterprise, and KOJD-FM John Day. 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
4: This is Embodied from PRX and WUNC. I'm Carvel Wallace. Emil Satanya DeWeaver went in and out of juvenile hall during his adolescence and spent just over two decades in prison in adulthood. That time behind bars had a big influence on his physical body.
5: All of the adaptions that my body has made over the years and these conditions that it has been subjected to were very smart adaptions that kept me safe, it kept me alive, it kept me sane.
4: Today on Embodied, the activist and writer shares how his time in prison affected his relationship with everything from exercise and nutrition to physical touch and desire. And he describes his process of healing since his release in 2017.
5: I want to open up more ways for this body to meet this world and engage with the stresses and the pressures and the yearnings than I currently have.
4: The body after incarceration. Just ahead on Embodied.
6: Live from NPR News in Washington, I'm Ryland Barton. President Trump says he is banning CNN, MS Now, and Politico from the White House due to what he called unfavorable coverage and threatened that more prohibitions of media outlets could follow.
7: When you look at CNN, it's just fake. That's why their ratings are no good. When you look at MS Now, which used to be MSNBC, which some people call MSDNC, Democratic National Committee, It's fake news.
6: It's Trump's latest test of constitutional First Amendment protections. He's long bristled at news coverage he says casts him in a negative light and has a history of filing lawsuits against news organizations and lashing out at individual reporters. The Pentagon unveiled guidance for mandatory testosterone testing for male service members 30 and older today. It leaves out women for now and faces questions from medical experts. Defense Secretary Pete Hegseth said in July that screening troops for what he called testosterone deficiency was necessary to allow them to operate at their absolute best. A group of former military leaders are calling to protect free elections in the November midterms. NPR's Quill Lawrence reports the Trump administration has suggested federal agents might interfere at polling stations, which is illegal.
8: In a video, some of the country's most experienced retired generals urge Americans to support the election process and respect the results, including General Stanley McChrystal, who led special ops in Iraq and Afghanistan.
9: I've seen this country at its best. And I've seen what's worth protecting.
8: And other former combat commanders and intelligence directors like Lieutenant General Douglas Lute.
10: These aren't liberal ideas or conservative ideas. They're the rules of the road, the ones that make self-governance possible.
8: The seven retired generals don't mention any politician or party, though in the past several have criticized President Trump's refusal to accept election results. Quill Lawrence, NPR News.
6: The Iran war and Russia's war in Ukraine are fueling rising oil prices. The national average price for a gallon of regular gas is now $4.47, up from $3.20 a year ago. Diesel is at a record $6.45 per gallon. That has a direct impact on shipping costs for everything from groceries to clothing.
11: Unfortunately, most forecasters don't see a lot of relief on the horizon. And, you know, it's not just the spike in crude oil prices that's causing this pain. The cost of refining that crude into products like gasoline and diesel has also soared. the risk of persistently high energy prices is one reason the Federal Reserve opted to raise interest rates earlier this week. The central bank's on the lookout for signs that higher energy costs might drive up other prices. You see that, for example, with the cost of airfares. They're up more than 23% from a year ago, and that's largely because of costly jet fuel.
6: That's NPR's Scott Horsley reporting. Wall Street closed out an up-and-down week with a mixed finish for major stock indexes today. The S&P 500 rose less than 0.25%. 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
3: This is OPB. I'm Paul Marshall. In the race to represent Oregon's 4th Congressional District, incumbent Democrat Val Hoyle is in a rematch with Republican Monique Despain, a retired Air Force colonel. Her news partner, KLCC, Rebecca Hanson-White, has more.
12: In her first TV ad of the cycle, Despain hammered Hoyle on AI.
13: Val Hoyle's taken thousands from the AI companies driving the data center boom.
12: The AI spending Despain is referring to is nearly $300,000 in independent expenditures by a pro-AI PAC in May. Hoyle says she hasn't accepted money from AI companies.
14: Nobody is going to buy my vote. My record speaks for itself. What I want is federal legislation.
12: When asked about her position on AI, Despain promised to not take industry money and said she planned to listen to voters. I'm Rebecca Hanson-White reporting.
3: The Port of Bandon is returning a sacred piece of land to the Coquille Indian tribe. Theo Greenlee from our news partner Jefferson Public Radio has more.
15: Coquille Tribal Council members and port commissioners gathered Sunday in a small memorial garden in Old Town Bandon. It's the site of an Osoma village where white settlers killed dozens of native residents in 1854. The port has owned the ground for decades, but in July, commissioners voted unanimously to hand it back. Coquille Chief Justin Futch says it's an important stepping stone.
16: Maybe that's one step closer for us reclaiming or starting to provide stewardship for more of our traditional lands and our traditional river.
15: Port Commission President Reg Pullen says he expects the title transfer to close within a month. I'm Theo Greenlee in Bandon.
3: You're listening to news from OPB. There's more you can find online at opb.org.
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0: This is Embodied, our show about identity, relationships, and health. I'm Carvel Wallace, in for Anita Rao. There are nearly 1.3 million people held inside state and federal prisons across the U.S., and every day, these incarcerated people live highly regimented lives. There are rules about when to eat, where to go, and when to sleep, all dynamics of power and control that affect not just the mind, but also the physical body.
1: We had 5 minutes to eat, 3 minute showers. I developed this very mind over matter kind of mentality where I could just override anything I felt in my body with my mind and do what I thought that I had to do.
0: That's Emil Satanya DeWeaver. And today on Embodied, we're talking about what happens to a person's body inside the carceral system and what healing from those physical experiences looks like after getting out. Satanya has written and thought a lot about this topic based on his personal experiences. He was 19 years old when he was handed a sentence of 67 years to life behind bars. While in prison, he became interested in writing and first borrowed an edition of The Elements of Style from another prisoner and then copied published books by hand to learn the craft. And as he began to write and reflect on his life, he became involved in criminal justice reform. He participated in passing California's Prop 57, which increased opportunities for parole and good behavior credit. As a result of his community service, Satanya's sentence was commuted in 2017. Since his release, his essays on liberation, criminal justice reform, and the body have appeared in numerous publications. His book, Ghost in the Criminal Justice Machine, was published in 2025. All of this has been a part of Satanya's long journey to understand the connection between his mind and his body as a result of his experiences in prison. But first, there were teachings that he had to unlearn from his upbringing. Your father was an incredibly influential force in your childhood, as were his particular teachings of Christianity. How did your father and his religion first shape your relationship to your body as a kid?
1: My father's relationship to religion was one of like colonize the body. So It was about controlling the body. It was about the things of the body were bad and the things of like the mind or the spirit were separate from the body. So there's a lot of just normalized disembodiment. It's interesting the way you describe like prison being like such a control function for the body, but often when I think about it, it just feels like the way that I grew up in Western norms and then what I experienced in prison, like one was just a continuation of the other for like a person in my positionality, which was like a young black boy in America.
0: Can you give an example from your childhood of like sort of how those messages about your body like manifested themselves in your daily life?
1: Yeah, it's like, you know, there's a very common saying in my family of like, you know, boy, that's just the devil in you. Anything that I wanted or I enjoyed that wasn't aligned with whatever they were preaching in like the pulpit was like that's the devil and you have to fight that. From sexual urges to too much candy. It was always a game of like the body is a thing to be controlled. And then in the same way, it's like in Genesis in the Bibles, it's like, you know, the story is God created the world and then gave it to Adam, and then Adam had like dominion over the earth. And that's the same kind of relationship we were encouraged to have with our body, because my body was also the site of my identity as a boy who was supposed to be becoming a man. So it's like, you need muscles, you need to exercise, you need to push yourself, you need to be bigger, you need to be strong, you need to get calluses on your fingers, you need to do hard labor, you need to do all of these things to like toughen your body and discipline your body.
0: You know, you got pulled into the criminal justice system when you were 12 years old, and you were in and out of juvenile detention centers throughout your adolescence. But before we get into the impact that had on your physical self, can you tell me a little bit about like the circumstances that led to you being drawn into this system at such a young age?
1: Yeah, it's often a hard story for a lot of people to understand because, you know, my dad was a doctor. My mom was a professional. They got divorced really early. She ended up going back to law school. So like both of my parents are professional. I was very educated. Like my dad taught me to read before I even started school. So I was hyper literate. But I also came from like a house that was like deeply broken by domestic violence. So I had this figure in my father who like had the wisdom to keep me on the right track, but he didn't have my trust. He didn't have any of our trust. We were afraid of my dad. So my home wasn't a safe place. And that combined with, you know, in the early years of my life, my dad generally sent us to like all white private schools. So there was like a lot of racial dynamics that were very isolating and alienating. I remember going to school in Pleasant Hill and, you know, getting chased home by skinheads sometimes. And, you know, my older brothers like fighting to sort of the younger kids were like running to BART. So there was like a lot of, isolation. There was a lot of resentment. There was a lot of mistrust. There was a lot of not having anybody to like turn to or go to. And then there came this point where it's like, by the time I was like in fifth grade, I realized I could get kicked out of school. So I just started like really acting up to get kicked out of all these schools with the goal of like wanting to like go to a public school, like in Oakland, in my neighborhood with people who look like me. And I eventually succeeded, but then I also found myself like caught between two worlds. I didn't quite fit in with like my peers who were like black boys, and I definitely didn't fit in with my peers who were like white. And so I was in this disembodied kind of place where I was like trying to figure out who I was and like what it meant to be black in this world. And I really didn't have any guidance beyond like media. So I started drawing my guidance from like how to be black and how to be a man from like NWA. And, you know, by the time I was about like 12, I'd started my cycles of running away from home and like running away from my dad. And, you know, 12-year-olds can't get jobs. So I ended up going to the streets and like suddenly started selling weed and then started selling crack. And that entered me into a world with a different set of rules where like everything I had learned about controlling my body and dominating my body came in quite handy because then I could perform this thing that I thought I was supposed to be, which was like this gangster, this like tough guy, this like this dude that don't play, and, you know, further double down on the lessons that I learned in church and then double down on the lessons I would later learn moving in and out of juvenile hall and correctional facilities.
0: I'm curious about the experiences you had in carceral systems as an adolescent that affected your physical body. You were in both short-term county-run detention facilities, juvenile hall, and then you were in a state-run youth prison system called the California Youth Authority. What kind of rules were placed on your physical self once you were in those systems?
1: Yeah, I guess my journey in correctional institutions as a child was juvenile hall repeatedly, then what they call camp, which is kind of like a combination of a work camp and just like a get away from society camp. I ran away from camp when I was 14. And then that was my first trip to the California Youth Authority when I was 14. And the rules were like exercise, like you had to get strong. One of the ways that you garnered respect was being physically fit. So like exercise was a very big part of my life, like lots of push-ups, lots of burpees. When we had weights, it was like lots of weights. Meal times were like timed and we had like 5 minutes to eat. So like I learned to eat very fast. So there was that aspect. There was 3 minute showers. It's like a minute to get wet, minute to soap off, minute to rinse off, and then you dry off outside the shower. And then everything was just like very like structured and regimented. Most of the time you spent in your cell. In my cell, I used to like be a human radio, like all the songs that I would remember, I would just like perform them for myself. And yeah, that was like life. It was just like on repeat, lots of sameness. And then the other thing that I learned is like, it was my practice ground of like learning how to be violent on call. Because on one level, you can't like allow someone to test you. On another level, like that's what we all thought. And then we all grew up and we all saw each other in prison and we all figured out that we were all scared and we were all pretending and we were all performing, which is wild and kind of sad that like everyone is like, I have to do this to survive, but nobody wants to be doing it. If we could all have that glimpse into each other in those moments, we would all know that like none of us want to be doing that, but we were always thinking that we were the odd person out, like we were the weirdo, like we were the weak one, like we were the secret coward and we just had to fake it until we make it. But we're all kind of faking it till we made it. But yeah, like I had to learn. I never loved fighting. Like fighting was always like a very scary thing for me. I especially considered like it was probably triggering some of the trauma that came from my house with my dad, like, you know, abusing my mom and like abusing us in the ways that he did. But I had to learn to just to like colonize my body and be ready for violence, to commit violence. And I developed this very mind over matter kind of mentality where I could just override anything I felt in my body with my mind and do what I thought that I had to do.
0: Just ahead, we'll talk with Satanya about how prison influenced his relationship to his physical health and when his healing journey started. 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

0: This is Embodied. I'm Carvel Wallace, sitting in for Anita Rao. Today, we're talking about what happens to a person's physical body inside the carceral system, and what healing and recovery from those experiences looks like after getting out. Writer and activist Emile Cetanha de Weaver had been in and out of incarceration since he left home in his early teens. On the streets, he turned to drug sales and gang life to support himself, until at 18, he shot and killed a man. He was convicted and sentenced to 67 years to life in prison. While inside, Cetanha dedicated his time to writing, personal improvement, and criminal justice reform. And after serving just over 2 years of his sentence, he was released from prison for good behavior. But the experience had a profound effect on his relationship to his physical body. At the time he was sentenced, standard procedure in county jail was that when a person received a life sentence, they were moved from a shared cell into solitary confinement. That moment was emotionally and physically devastating for Cetanha.
1: When I was sentenced to 67 years to life and put in solitary confinement, it felt world-ending. Like, it felt like this implosion, kind of like this implosion into, like, this endless black hole where, like, everything just drained into that. And it was this deep, heavy hollowness. It was that. It was also like my life flashing before my eyes in the courtroom before they even got me into the solitary confinement cell. And it was, there was just a deep level of despair and hopelessness for a period. And, you know, true to the patterns that I'd been taught, like I created this, I retreated to my mind. I left my body. I retreated to my mind. Then and before then, and like many years after that, my mind kind of became the citadel because the body wasn't a safe site for me to be and operate. And so, like, in my mind, I resolved that, like, I was going to figure out how to get out of prison, and I was going to become a writer, and I was going to write my way out of prison. And that didn't happen the way I thought it would happen, but it did happen. And so there's this way in which I created this delusion for me to live in that I just lived into until it became real. And it was powerful and it was important and it saved my life, but it was a very often disembodied experience.
0: Mm. You know, to set us up more to talk about what happens to your body over ultimately what was 2 decades behind bars, I wonder if you could give us a physical description of the conditions you found yourself in. What were the spaces that you lived in like? What were the routines of daily life?
1: Yeah, I mean, in best case scenario, it was like a 9x12 cell. There were cells that were smaller, and sometimes there were cells that were a little bit bigger. But essentially, we're talking about a small concrete room with a bunk bed, or in the case of solitary confinement, a single slab of a bed, a toilet, a sink, and a mirror. And the toilet and the sink are a connected unit. And then on the wall where your bed is, there's generally like a shelf, like a metal shelf, where you can put your belongings and your things. And in some cases, there's also like a writing desk by a wired window. Mm. Not in solitary confinement, but in general population, there'll be a writing desk. I'd spend the day like writing or learning to write or writing a story. I had time where I would exercise, and that was, for the most part, like my day. I got my hands on like a typewriter, and so like I'd spend my days like writing, or when my typewriter ribbon would run out, then I would like crack it open and like rewind it by hand and reuse it. Mm. And so yeah, I spent most of my days reading, writing, exercising, occasionally making wine, and only leaving my cell when like I like had to. Like, you couldn't hide out in your cell all day because then that would suggest that you're afraid to come out of your cell. Mm-hmm. So like when there were times to come out to cell, I'd like go out my cell, you know, play pinochle or chess, go back in my cell, get back to work.
0: Mm. How did you take care of your physical health besides exercise? Like, you've written in an essay that you talked about how incarcerated people tend to avoid clinicians and avoid doctors. Tell me about why that is and what your relationship to doctors was like while you were in prison.
1: Yeah, in prison you avoid doctors because they charge you. Like, you have to pay $5 to go see the doctor. I don't know if that's the way it is now, but then you have to pay $5, and like $5 is like a month's wages. It's like almost everything. If you have a prison job, that's like $5 is like your whole month's wages for some jobs. And like the better jobs, maybe it's like half your wages up to like a quarter of your wages. So like, you know, out here, if you're making a couple $1,000 a month, it'd be like going to pay $1,000 for a copay. So people avoid the doctor for that reason. And then people also avoid a doctor because you pay all of that money and the doctor really doesn't like do anything, right? There's not really a whole lot of like care for you. There's this old joke in the youth authority that we had running was like, you know, you go see the doctor, the doctor's just going to tell you, well, drink more water. Like, it's like, yeah, man, like I have this horrible rash and my head is killing me. It's like, yeah, drink more water. It's like, that was the prescription for everything. Drink more water. Mm-hmm. So I think a lot of people would pay if it was at least like medical care. But given that it wasn't even medical care, it's like people would just avoid it. So that's like for the physical stuff, for like the mental health stuff, people avoid it because like there's no such thing as like doctor-client confidentiality in prison. Whatever you say can come back to bite you in a board hearing, and you would get denied parole for what you've confided in like your doctor with. So people avoid that. I avoided things like medication because medication is also another thing that can come back around at board and keep you from getting paroled, because what they're assessing is whether you are a safety threat to the community. And if you are on medication, there's an argument that you're a safety threat. So that's kind of the medical situation. So like, how did we stay healthy? How did I stay healthy? Like, I exercised a lot. I tried to eat as healthily as I could. And that has had its ups and downs. I was vegetarian for a while, and that was its own journey that involved like court battles and everything, because it was like a religious practice. I did a lot of meditation. I think that's the single most powerful thing that went towards like keeping me sane and keeping me grounded, was like a lot of meditation, a lot of exercise, and a lot of like poetry and a lot of reading, and the relationships that I would slowly build with people who were like reaching for something similar to me.
0: What does it mean to try and eat healthy in a prison? I mean, how do you do that?
1: For me, like a lot of people, the food's not good in prison.
0: Yeah.
1: But you know, my father gave me the gift of like ironclad taste buds because he was a horrible cook. So like, I love great food and I will eat and enjoy great food, but I'm also a straight up functional eater when I need to be, because I can be. So in prison, like a lot of the, you know, the soggy like vegetables and stuff that most people would be like, oh man, I'm not eating this. Like I'd be like, here, shoot it, give it to me. And I would eat it because I could. So I ate as many vegetables as I could. And that was like the extent of it. In those times where like I was going to canteen or getting packages, that makes it a little bit easier to like supplement your diet, because you can get like pouch foods, different like straight proteins like fish or crab or chili, and things that like you can kind of cook in your own cell with like a rigged up hot pot. There's also a black market of food in prison. And then like the gold standard, which I'm using right now, like I usually don't eat or do anything I associate with prison, but here is the exception. Those Ensure drinks, like that was the holy grail in prison. If you could get your hands on Ensure, like you were living like a prince. And I put Ensures in my smoothies these days.
0: Yeah, that makes sense. One thing that strikes me hearing your story, I mean, I have so many thoughts about this, but one thing that strikes me is like, it's hard to imagine going that long, like how physical touch works in prison. If you're facing an incredibly long time, that sense of like physical isolation. What was your experience with physical touch in prison? How much, you know, like how did you deal with that very obvious and strong need?
1: Yeah, there was almost no physical touch in prison. And when you cue that question up and I remember the reality of that, like I can feel it from my legs up to the top of me, just the pain of it, like the horror of it. And I think it's bad for anyone, but it was particularly bad for me. My dad used to always tell me that, like, you know, that I was like kinesthetic, which meant that like I related very deeply to the world through touch. Mm-hmm. I related to people through touch. And so to not have that for like decades at a time, aside from like the odd dap, the quick hug, the fist bump, that was just soul destroying for me. Like it's the thing that, like, you know, I still live with, even though I'm out here and I have access to people who love touching me. It's a deep grief. It's a deep scar. It's a deep sadness that I still live with. It is 20 plus years of deep deprivation that even in my life that doesn't involve that, I still feel it. I still experience it.
0: What does that cost a person, do you think, in your experience? What does that loss amount to?
1: I mean, it's very hard to describe. Like, I'm clear about what it costs, but like, do we have the language to describe it? It's I would compare it to like the way that I was raised in patriarchy. And I remember like in my late 20s to early 30s, when I came to my own disillusionment about like patriarchy and what it had taught me and how it had taught me to destroy everything that I was actually reaching for. And I was focused particularly on the aspect of like how I have spent all my life rooting anything even tangentially associated with femininity out of me and trying to kill it. And I came to this really, like, really heartbreaking point in my cell where I realized that there were things about me that were dead that I didn't even know it was dead. And it's the kind of loss that's hard to describe because you don't even know what you lost.
0: Right.
1: Right. It's like it's been happening for so long and so reflexively that I don't even know where to go to resurrect them. And with touch, it feels similar. It's like there comes a point in that cycle of trauma where it's so much and then you tune out and get so distant that you're not even there to keep track of what you're losing anymore. So when you come back to it, you just feel the big gap, you feel the big hole, but it's like all I can define it by its emptiness. I couldn't tell you what it was. And that's just another layer of grief. To lose parts of yourself and not even be able to put them to rest because you don't even have an identity for them.
0: Right. We're going to talk more about how a person sort of recovers from that, like gets that back later in this talk. But for now, I guess I'm curious about desire, right? Like you're talking about, you know, we experience often desire as like a desire for something that's missing. And in the missing of physical touch, it occurs to me to ask, did you desire and how did you deal with desire while you were in those circumstances?
1: Like while I was in prison?
0: Mm-hmm.
1: I mean, there was a journey there. When I got transferred from the county jail to prison when I was like 19 or 20. And I remember like knowing that desire is important to me, connection's important to me, like touch, sex, all these things are very important to me. I had resolved early on that I was like, okay, well, like I'm in prison. I'm gonna live a prison life, which meant to me, like I didn't have a framework for like queerness. I didn't have a frame for like trans people. It was just like gay or not gay, right? And so in my mind, it was like, well, I guess I'm gonna like go be gay because like I'm not gonna spend the rest of my life not in like physical contact with anybody. And I had this experience with this trans woman in my like first couple months in like San Quentin's like reception center, and it was fraught because, you know, I had a lot of internalized homophobia,
0: mm-hmm.
1: but it was a connection. And the thing that kept me from continuing to like pursue that connection was like a lack of frameworks in which to do it in,
0: mm-hmm.
1: because it was a trans woman. But to me, it was just like a gay man pretending to be a woman.
0: Mm.
1: And even though when I like left this person's cell, I felt like, well, you know, I got what I needed out of the encounter. But when I was like sitting in my cell thinking about it, I was like, well, you know, like you don't really like control who you develop feelings for if you're like having sex with them on a consistent basis. And in my mind, I was like, wow, how f***ed up would it be like if this person fell in love with me, and to like fall in love with someone who's like has affection and care for you on a false premise. That false premise being that like what this person wants is a woman and you're a man and you guys are pretending. And it just felt like, wow, that would be like, I'm putting myself in that situation. That'd be soul crushing to be in love with someone who like couldn't see me and needed me to be someone else other than who I was to be loved. And so that just felt like deeply unethical to me.
0: Mm-hmm.
1: And so I was just like, well, okay, you're going to have to give that up. Right. And that like, that's not a thing that you can pursue and be in integrity with yourself. And then, so after that, it was just like, you just have to bear it. You just have to deal with it. You just have to take the lessons that you got from the church and Western civilization and your father and capitalism and needed me to be someone else other than who I was to be loved. And so that just felt like deeply unethical to me.
0: Mm-hmm.
1: And so I was just like, well, okay, you're going to have to give that up. Right. And that like, that's not a thing that you can pursue and be in integrity with yourself. And then so after

0: I'd like to talk a little bit about some of the rethinking you did of this messaging and this reconnecting to your body that happened largely after you got out of prison. So, during your sentence, you had been involved in community service and activism, supporting the personal growth of incarcerated people like yourself. And you'd also been doing a lot of writing. And you wrote a series of essays that you sent with letters of support to California's then Governor Jerry Brown. In 2017, your sentence was commuted by the governor, and you left prison after 2 decades at the age of 39. So when did you start realizing that there was a journey of healing to be done, specifically with regards to your physical body?
1: It was maybe a year before I got out of prison. And at the time, my partner, she had like lots of connections with people involved in generative somatics therapy, which is a focus on getting out of like talk therapy and like, the mental models of healing and in straight into the physical models of healing. And like a simplified explanation would be like, we're familiar with the mind as it exists in the head, but there's also like, this is an oversimplification, but the body has a mind as well. And in the same way that we treat mental illness in the mind, we also have to treat mental illness in the body if we're ever to like heal over it and move past it. So it's something that was on my radar. It's like, oh, this is a thing. When I got out, I got involved in it. And I had this incredible practitioner, Mawu Lisa, who just like changed my life. And I got to her after trying talk therapy, which was just like no good for me because like my mind was already my citadel, right? Like there's like no circumstance where grounding in my mind is going to put me in a place where like I can feel vulnerability because I'm just too strong there. Like I'm too capable there. So there's no growth really available there. But when the body was the site of my work, like I was like a child, like I was like as vulnerable as it could be because I had no, and sometimes still feel like I have no idea what I'm doing. But that is the place where you find your truths and find your growths and you find all the things you've been hiding from because, like, you've been hiding them in your body.
0: Just ahead, we'll talk about how Satanya got back in touch with physical needs and desires and healed his mind-body connection after 2 decades in prison. We'll be right back.

0: 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And while the rekindled Portland Fire didn't quite make the playoffs, they made an impressive showing, both on the court and in the hearts of Oregonians. We break down the joys and challenges of the team's first season. And yes, we talk about Pancake the Corgi too. 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
2: This is Embodied. I'm Carvel Wallace, in for Anita Rao. In 2017, Emile Santana de Weaver was released from prison after serving 21 years of a 67 years to life sentence. Santana had become a writer and an activist for criminal justice reform during his time in prison, and his sentence was commuted by the California governor because of his transformation and service. After he got out, Santana began rebuilding a life and deepening the connections that he had made with activists and friends during his

0: time behind bars, and one major source of healing and growth was in his relationship to his physical body, which he began with the help of a somatic practitioner.
1: I got introduced to centering. I got introduced to, like, using my body as a compass. Like, generally, like, you know, I've been taught that, like, when I'm making decisions, it's like, do you want to do this thing? And I'm trying to think my way to an answer. It's like, do I want this? Do I like this? Do I want ice cream? Do I want more pie? But there's this other technique of just really grounding in the body and following the feelings. Like, what do I feel when I think about this offering? Like, you know, I might be on a date with a person and trying to figure out, like, what I want from them or with them. And there's a way in which, like, I can think my way through it. And that usually is going to take me to a place that's about what I think I'm supposed to want. But also just sitting in the quiet of my own body and asking my body and giving it space and room to emerge with an answer, which usually comes in the form of feeling or in the form of, like, tightness or discomfort. I can also get answers in the feeding cycle of listening to the body and then affirming the body, like getting tight, like, do I want to kiss this person? Like, they're very hot, right? And I, you know, I'm supposed to want to kiss them, but, like, what is this tension that I feel in my armpit? Why is my breath so constricted right now? Maybe it's too soon for that. Maybe you don't want that right now. You want the connection, but you don't want that. And then listening to that, and then the body becoming accustomed to being in relationship with you and being honored, given that, like, it's been so long since I've honored it, right? Mm-hmm. So giving it its feedback loop to know that it has space here and it is valuable here. Another practice that I develop with the body is, like, deep gratitude. Like, you know, we go to therapy and whatnot, and we have, like, these different patterns, whether they're attachment styles, and sometimes we can view them like they're in our way, like they're holding us back from, like, being our best self or something like that, and we can get angry and become at war with ourselves. But, you know, one thing that Mawu Lisa helped me understand is just, like, is how grateful I get to be to my body because of how smart it was. Like, all of the adaptions that my body has made over the years and these conditions that it has been subjected to were very smart adaptions that kept me safe. It kept me alive. It kept me sane. Mm-hmm. And so that's something to be grateful for. That's something to give love for and appreciation for. And I can do that at the same time that I can acknowledge that, you know, the thing about the body is, like, the body's not really good at telling truth from false, right? Like, everything's real to the body, right?
0: Mm-hmm,
1: sure. And the thing about it is when it finds something that works, it just does it, right? It just does it over and over. And so the relationship shift is like, okay, one, love you, body. Thank you so much for taking care of me. And also, can you trust me to take care of this, right? I know that this works and this is a great tool that I am going to deploy sometimes, but I want to have a choice about when I deploy it. Mm-hmm. And I want to open up more ways for this body to meet this world and engage with the stresses and the pressures and the yearnings than I currently have. Mm. And so that relationship of gratitude and cooperation has been, like, another big way that I've come back into relationship with my body.
0: You know, you're talking about such an advanced form of wisdom that I think is, like, high level stuff, right? And I'm curious about how this has changed your experience in the world, right? Like, you've talked a little bit about how you got there through, like, working with practitioners who excel in this and by developing a kind of, like, living practice of, like, interacting with the body in this new way. But I also want to know what that makes available to you in the world. Like, what can you do now that you didn't used to be able to do?
1: I think one of the things that I can do now that I couldn't do before is I find so much more joy and presence. And I find so many more instances of joy. Like, even taking, for example, the cooperative model, like, with my body of, like, thank you, body, like, gratitude. There's so much more love and therefore joy in that than this idea of, like, body, I have to conquer you because you're in my way. Mm. Like, that takes a lot of energy. like, it takes a lot of energy. It's a bit like self-mutilation. So it's like, one, it opens up so many more pathways of joy. Two, it was maybe the first material step I took towards decolonization. There were intellectual steps that I had taken towards decolonization when I came to my realizations about patriarchy, when I came to my realizations about homophobia, but they were an idea with no roadmap. But when I began to change my relationship to my body, I began to see, like, there's a reason why we're out of relationship with our body. It's kind of like the enemy of my enemy is my friend kind of thing. And so in that note, it's what led me to my ancestral practice. It's what led me to a deeper embrace of what I would call like magic in this world, what other people might describe as just reconnecting to like this Mother Earth. All of these things for me were accessed through a deeper relationship with my material body, which gave me a deeper relationship to the material body of this world, of earth, of like trees, of dirt, of like ducks, of like, you know, of everything. And it's a real relationship and it's powerful. And there's a lot of joy in it. Even when I'm in deep sorrow, there's a lot of joy in it. There's which is not something that I've always been a very joyful person. So I've experienced joy in prison. I've experienced joy living on the streets, but I've never been able to experience joy and sorrow at the same time. It's like extreme in one direction or another. But this being in contact with my body has given me the ability to feel a lot of different things at once that don't necessarily go together, but they also don't destroy me because they don't need to go together. They can all have their own loving space to be in me. And I think that that is particularly important for like the young Black boy in me who was raised to hate himself by everything that was in my culture.
0: Wow. I mean, so much of what you're talking about is reaching me on an incredibly deep level. And one thing I've always struggled with in my own life, and even like literally right now, I'm like sort of working through this and talking to people about it, is that I have this internalized belief that if I ever did anything wrong, that counts against my right to pleasure, that actually that I'm my own judge, jury, and executioner. I'm my own punisher. And it strikes me as so profound that you feel allowed, that you've allowed yourself, if that's the right word, which it's not, to experience joy and pleasure and even just reconnect with your body, even though you have done something that, like, you're an empathetic person, you're a caring person, you're a caretaking person. You've done something that I'm sure has caused complex feelings, guilt, self-hatred, whatever it is. I'm curious about how you rebuilt the part of the self that allows you to feel pleasure and joy, and how you kind of quieted that part of yourself that probably wants to say, like, I don't deserve this because I've done bad things.
1: I mean, the honest answer is, like, how did I do that? Accidentally. I think, you know, the first thing had nothing to do with me. Like, cause like I was, you know, coming to terms with having like killed a man. Like I remember a point, maybe late 20s, where I felt like I was at peace with it. Yeah. I didn't feel great about it, but I was at peace with it. Right. Like, I know it's not a bell I can unring, but I can decide to live differently from that point out. And I remember, like, I was in, this place called Solano State Prison up in Vacaville. And in prison, we're not like allowed to like communicate with each other, but of course we do. We send like little secret notes that we call kites. So this youngster, like, you know, sent me this kite from another yard, and he was from my neighborhood, and I'd never met him. I didn't know him. He was too young for me to ever have met him, but he knew me. And he sent me this kite where, like, he essentially kind of worshiped me, and he was telling me that, like, you know, he was over there on the yard, he was like representing for the turf, and, like, you know, people are still talking about me and there's still so much love and like all this stuff. And like, I'm reading this letter and I'm just like horrified, because at this time it'd been like almost 10 years, right? And like, I felt like I, you know, I had my life together, I was headed in the right direction, But here I was seeing the reverberations of like an action that I had taken still affecting this world in some very destructive ways, because I saw in this young kid me, and I saw where he was headed. And it was like, oh my God, this young kid in another 4 or 5 years, like he's going to be doing a life sentence like me, right? And so I had this like panic that really kind of broke me open. And that became a point where like I had this realization that like, wow, if you have the power to cause this much destruction, then you also have the power to cause this much good. And so that became a shift in my life from working for myself to working for my community, for working for my people. And so I would say like the first step in that process that you're asking me about is that like I found something bigger than myself, something outside of myself, which sounds counterintuitive because we're talking about embodiment, right? But we're all interconnected. Like your body is a part of my body, right? If mm-hmm. I cannot respect the health of your body, then I am not respecting the health of my body. I am doing harm to my body when I do harm to your body. So I think that's where it started for me, is like getting outside of myself.
0: First of all, thank you for that. I'm going to take a moment. I'm just going to take a moment with that. That's all. I want to ask you a little bit about something that you have written in an essay that's kind of been stuck in my mind. You wrote about something you experienced at a Walgreens when you observed a security guard apprehending a man for shoplifting. And you wrote that observing that scene brought up a phrase that has really strikes me, which is awakened trauma. Like the idea that like trauma is there, dormant, and a situation unbeknownst to us can just pop up and bring that up. How do you deal with those physical manifestations of trauma that still maybe pop up in your life now?
1: Mostly I slow down because like, you know, if it pops up, it caught me off guard. And so, you know, I believe like the worst thing you can do when like caught off guard is to like rush forward and ahead. So when I feel like the latest example of this is a friend of mine was like staying at my house and she was talking to me in the kitchen and we were talking about like our relationship to like, at least my relationship to wanting children or not wanting children. And they came to this point where like I was talking about like the bad decisions that like my parents had made. And just saying the words like hit me, like I felt it through my own entire body. Like I like the tears started like coursing through my underskin and like, you know, it just kind of like shadowing in my eyes. And it was like a lot. And what I did was I just kind of like, you know, I just like sat with it, you know, named like what's going on. And like to my friends, like, well, I didn't quite expect that. And now it's here. And you know, she just kind of sat with me with it, and I just like sat with it and, you know, talked about it a little bit and then moved on to like what we were talking about. But yeah, like stuff comes up and it hits me, and I feel like my most common response to it is to like resist meaning making, resist categorizing, resist like talking myself down or explaining it away or trying to like figure out some framework that makes it okay, and just like breathe and be in it, like be really present in it. Because I think that one of my habits from the days of yore is not being present in it. And then that's how I would pack it away as different like dysfunctions into my body. Right. But right. Rather than doing that, I try to feel as much of it as I can. And if it becomes too much, I have my tools. I can retreat and come back and visit it. But I think my goal is to like feel it. So because I associate feeling with processing it. Right. And then after feeling it, my goal is to like talk about it, because I also associate talking about it with processing. Mm-hmm. So that's kind of how I deal with it. And in the case of this essay, sometimes I write about it, right? And so that's right. Also its own form of processing.
0: So we talked at the very beginning of this conversation about how you were taught as a kid that your body was something to be controlled. And this is something you and I have talked about elsewhere, and I've written about this, and it's like a recurring theme that, you know, the ways in which particularly, I mean, I assume this happens for people socialized as girls, but as a person who was socialized as a boy, I can look at my past and be like, here's all the ways that I was messaged to this thing. I know you can't change the past, but if you could go back and talk to your younger self, what is the reframe that you would give him about the type of relationship that he actually can have with his body?
1: Oof. If I was talking to my younger self, I think it would start with a long hug. And what I would tell him is, you're living in a world that's always going to tell you that this self-denial that you're doing is like the right way to live. That's a lot of pressure. You don't have to listen to that. If you do listen to that, that's also okay. There's time. And I think like the most important thing that I would tell a young me is, so Tanya, you cannot control who loves you. But if you be yourself, if you get real connected to yourself and you ground in yourself and you live from that, I guarantee you people will love you.
0: Mm. I think that's a good note to end on. Emile Satanya DeWeaver, thank you so much for this conversation.
1: Thanks for having me.
0: Emile Satanya DeWeaver is the author of Ghost in the Criminal Justice Machine, Reform, White Supremacy, and an Abolitionist Future. You can find out more at our website, embodiedwunc.org. Today's episode of Embodied was produced by Kaya Finlay and edited by Amanda Magnus. Wilson Sayre also provided editorial input. Angie Starchevich is our intern, and Jenny Lawson is our technical director. Quilla wrote our theme music. This program is recorded at the American Tobacco Historic District. WUNC is a broadcast service of the University of North Carolina at Chapel Hill. I'm Carvel Wallace, sitting in for host Anita Rao.
2: I'm Dave Miller. Coming up on the next Think Out Loud, the U.S. Fish and Wildlife Service has lost more than a third of its staff since 2024. And according to a recent analysis, Oregon and Washington have been hit especially hard. We'll hear more about these cuts and the impact they might be having on threatened and endangered species.
3: 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Thanks for being with us for Embodied on KOPB-FM Portland, KOABFM Bend, KRBM-FM Pendleton, KOBK-FM Baker City, KTVR-FM La Grande, KRGA-FM Glen Eden Beach, KOAP-FM Lakeview, KTMK-FM Tillamook, KLTD-FM Dalles, KLBN-FM Burns, KLPBM Eugene, KOAC-FM Corvallis, KOAC-FM Soria, KHRV-FM Hood River, KTP-FM Enterprise, and KRJD-FM John Day. 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
5: Live from NPR News, I'm Dale Willman. President Trump says the U.S., Denmark, and Greenland have entered into an agreement giving the U.S. what he calls permanent control over Greenland's security. As NPR's Emily Fang reports, it comes after months of Trump's threats to take over Greenland entirely.
6: In a post on social media, Trump says this agreement is perpetual and will allow the U.S. veto power over proposed sensitive investments in Greenland. It would also forbid U.S. adversaries from setting up military presence in the territory. He describes the agreement as giving the U.S., quote, complete ability to do what what is necessary in Greenland in the name of security. Trump has said before that Greenland's strategic spot in the Arctic and abundant critical mineral deposits means the U.S. should annex Greenland. That sparked intense criticism from Denmark, which Greenland is a part of. Emily Fang, NPR News, The White House.
5: President Trump says he's banning CNN, Politico, and MS Now from the White House. As NPR's David Folkenflik reports, the move could be illegal and even unconstitutional.
7: Trump made the threat in a Truth Social post, saying news outlets shouldn't be able to, quote, constantly write or report fiction and lies when they're covering the president or his administration. A Bloomberg News reporter asked him about it at a White House press conference a short time later.
8: Are you trying to intimidate the press from doing his job?
9: No. I dislike dishonest press like you. I think you're terrible.
7: If the White House tries to follow through on the president's threat, it would likely be met with legal challenges. CNN says a ban would violate its constitutional rights to report accurately and fairly without interference from the federal government. David Folkenflik, NPR News.
5: Diesel fuel prices remain at record highs. 48 out of 50 states are averaging $6 or more a gallon. That's according to AAA. The prices are squeezing trucking companies and raising costs throughout the supply chain. Texas Public Radio's David Martin Davies has more.
10: John Esparza, president and CEO of the Texas Trucking Association, says fuel is now one of the industry's largest expenses, and small operators are especially vulnerable.
11: The individual truck drivers, they will feel that in their pockets more directly, and it's much harder to recover that price most immediately.
10: Esparza says higher diesel costs will quickly reach consumers because trucks carry nearly everything Americans buy, including merchandise now being shipped for the holiday season.
11: Anything you can think of comes to you via truck, and about 85% of our communities rely on trucking exclusively.
10: Esparza says diesel prices have nearly doubled from a year ago, and the industry has yet to see how high they may climb. For NPR News, I'm David Martin Davies in San Antonio.
5: Cuba's power grid collapsed once again Friday night. Millions of people across the island nation are without electricity for at least the sixth time since President Trump cut off fuel to the country in January. Cuban officials say a failure in transmission lines in the western part of the country led to the shutdown. 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
3: This is OPB. I'm Paul Marshall. Portland's largest overnight-only shelter has closed. Alex Olinsky has more.
12: The Northrop Shelter opened last September in the city's Pearl District. The Salvation Army operated the 200-bed shelter, which was open from 8 p.m. to 6 a.m. The shelter played a central role in Mayor Keith Wilson's plan to end homelessness last year. But budget cuts forced Wilson to pull funding from Northrop this year. Staff say they have been telling shelter regulars about the closure and directing them to other places to sleep. There aren't many options. Budget cuts across the region mean there are fewer available shelter beds in general, and the city's unsheltered population has continued to grow. Alex Zielinski, OPB.
3: Lane County commissioners have taken the first step in dissolving a water control district that maintained erosion control along a portion of the Willamette River. Zach Ziegler from our news partner KLCC reports.
13: The River Road Water Control District manages seven erosion prevention structures, called revetments, along the west side of the Willamette between Eugene and Harrisburg. It hasn't filed audit reports in 4 years, triggering the Oregon Secretary of State to ask commissioners to dissolve it. River Road's last board chair, Caleb Crumrine, told county commissioners that nothing will change in the short term if the district is closed.
14: But this is something you guys will deal with eventually. The river will cut through revetments. It will cut off many citizens from River Road. It could even cut River Road off.
13: County staff will now examine the district's financial records, with a public hearing to follow once the examination is complete. I'm Zach Ziegler reporting.
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16: Thank you.
2: This is Think Out Loud on OPB. I'm Dave Miller. Since January of 2025, the Trump administration has drastically slashed the size of the federal workforce through layoffs, cuts, and buyout offers. We now have more clarity about the scope of those job losses at one particular agency, the U.S. Fish and Wildlife Service. The Center for Biological Diversity did a public records request and found that the agency lost more than a third of its staff between 2024 and 2026. So what does this mean for conservation science and ecosystems in the Northwest and all around the country? Noah Greenwald is the Endangered Species Co-Director at the Center for Biological Diversity. He joins us now. It's great to have you back on the show.
16: Thank you very much, Dave.
2: Why did you request this staffing information?
16: Well, we knew that the Fish and Wildlife Service, among other agencies, has lost a tremendous amount of staff. And we wanted to document, you know, who those staff were, how many were lost, where they were lost, and in order to chronicle the impact on our nation's endangered species as well as our wildlife refuges.
2: The starting point in your data was May of 2024, sort of the benchmark in a sense. That was the last year of President Biden's term. May of 2025 was just 5 months into President Trump's second term, and that's the second data point that you got, and also the heart of DOGE activity. Can you just remind us, because it's not that long ago, but a lot of stuff has happened at the national level since then. What was happening in that those first 6 months, say, of the president's term?
16: Yeah, at that time, you know, Elon Musk had come in as the head of DOGE. They had implanted, you know, people from the tech industry into federal agencies. They had taken a number of measures in order to just basically cut the staff. And it was a very blunt instrument. They weren't trying to get rid of people who weren't necessary or who weren't doing a good job. It was just get rid of as many people as they could. And they did that through hiring freezes. So people who were set to be hired didn't get hired. They did that through these early retirement buyouts and also just firings. Yeah.
2: Okay. So, and that was 2025. By November of 2025, DOGE was largely spun down, even if technically it was still on the books until July of this year. So it's interesting to see fish and wildlife staffing that you looked at from just a couple months ago. That was the third data point that you got in your request. What did happen between 2025 and 2026 when I think it's fair to say a lot of us were paying less attention to federal staffing questions?
16: Well, I think one thing that we couldn't see from the 2025 roster that we got was all the people who'd taken the buyout, because the buyout essentially said, quit now, we'll pay you until the end of September, until the end of the fiscal year, and you'll get an early retirement. And so all those people still showed up on 2025. So we knew that when we got the 2026, there would be even more people. And then there were things that, even though DOGE was gone, there was things that continued to happen. You know, one of the things was is that they started telling people that they had to move. They were still working on closing offices. And for example, I just learned this week that a person who was the point person for the Oregon Silver Spot Butterfly, and they were stationed at Seaside, which makes sense because that's right near Cascade Head, which is one of the places where the butterfly is found. And apparently they left the agency because they were being told they would have to move, that they could no longer be based in Seaside. So, I mean, that's a good example of the kind of things that have been still happening.
2: When you hear about even a specific case like that, do you see that as a targeted effort to end a program, or a kind of or bureaucratic the bluntness of bureaucracy that's paying no attention to a butterfly?
16: Yeah, I would say it's the latter. It's the bluntness, you know. So she'd only been in that position for 5 years, but on the other hand, she had, you know, the silver spots unfortunately continuing to decline. And so she had you know, lined up research, and no one's quite sure why it's continuing to decline. You know, Cascade Head, for example, is protected by the Forest Service and by the Nature Conservancy. So it's not like there's bulldozers out there or something, but it's continuing to decline. So she had research programs lined up to do that. And now there's a new person in that position, but they're having to come up to speed. And, you know, whether those research programs are going to move forward or not is in question. So it's just incredibly disruptive.
17: Why did you choose spring and summer staffing numbers for the information you requested?
16: Spring and summer is important because Fish and Wildlife Service, like a number of natural resource agencies, they get seasonal employees in the spring and summer, and you get those year in, year out. And those, they do really important work. You know, it's an important part of the workforce. And so it's the best way to get at it. And that's one of the things that happened with the hiring freezes, is that people weren't, you know, they're expecting to do field work, monitor the Oregon silver spot butterfly or any number of other species, but all of a sudden they can't do that because they're not able to rehire those seasonal field staff. So a portion of the losses are that seasonal field staff.
17: I mentioned that there was overall a greater than one-third reduction in the overall nationwide staffing levels for this agency from before the Trump administration took office to July of this year. What do the cuts look like in Oregon and Washington in particular?
16: Yeah, Oregon lost 40% of its staff at Fish and Wildlife Service, went from 434 in 2024 to 257 in 26. The refuge staff in particular, they lost 58 refuge staff out of 97.
17: Malheur, National Wildlife Refuge, or all refuges?
16: All refuges in the state, yeah. And then Washington lost 248 staff total. I don't quite have the total of what they had, but it was roughly 36%. It was a 36%
17: decline. So both of them either significantly or a little bit over the national average.
16: Yeah.
17: How do you explain that? I mean, did you find meaningful geographic variation in these numbers when you looked at the various states?
16: You know, I didn't do a statistical analysis or anything, and I did kind of wonder about that, like were blue states hit harder? And I didn't see anything like that. It seemed like it was pretty across the board, you know, roughly a 30 to 40% or slightly more for every state.
17: So you noted that a lot of those cuts came from refuge staff. I'm just curious, for one, as an example, in Malheur National Wildlife Refuge, what did you find when you looked there?
16: That they lost 8 of 17 staff, and that was pretty typical of the refuges, you know. So that's really changes what kind of management you're going to be able to do. I mean, they lost forestry technicians. They lost a wildland firefighter. The Klamath Basin National Wildlife Refuge Complex lost their refuge manager. And in the 2026 data we got, I didn't see that a new refuge manager had been hired. I tried to look on their website. I couldn't find it. I tried to call them too, and I couldn't find anything. But it appears that they may not have a refuge manager at all for the Klamath Basin National Wildlife Refuge Complex right now.
17: What does that mean?
16: I mean, it means that things that need to happen in order to manage species aren't getting done. It's not in Oregon, but there was a story in the press in California. There was a refuge in the San Joaquin Valley. Someone who regularly would go there during migration season every year would, you know, and see hundreds and hundreds of birds. There was no one staffing the refuge, so no one opened up the dike to let the water flood the refuge for the birds. So they went there this year, and there was no water and no birds at an important stopover. So, I mean, it's that kind of things. It's like, you know, the prescribed fire has to happen. The, you know, we need to count the endangered species. We need to, you know, do all kinds of things to manage these refuges or manage endangered species that aren't necessarily going to happen now because the knowledge and the staff aren't there.
17: Are some of the things you're talking about required by statute?
16: It's possible. I mean, I think that, yes, I would say yes, you know. So, for example, endangered species have recovery plans. There's biological opinions that Fish and Wildlife Service issues to various federal agencies of things they're supposed to do. And so it's quite possible that those things won't happen. Yeah.
17: If you're just tuning in, I'm talking right now about the effects of major staffing cuts at the U.S. Fish and Wildlife Service. Noah Greenwald is our guest. He is the Endangered Species Co-Director at the Center for Biological Diversity. The nonprofit requested and got, from a Freedom of Information Act request, these staffing numbers. So you gave us some sense for the kinds of jobs involved. Can you give us a fuller sense? I mean, when there's, you know, more than a third of positions at this entire agency have ceased to exist now, I mean, what other kinds of jobs are we talking about?
16: Yeah, so, you know, the Fish and Wildlife Service is responsible for managing listed threatened and endangered species across the country, freshwater and terrestrial species. Particularly, NOAA Fisheries manages marine species. And so they have a number of jobs to do under that. One of them is listing new species under the Endangered Species Act. So, for example, an Oregon example, the northern spotted owl, for example, has been found. It's threatened already, but it's several years ago it was found that it needed to be uplisted to endangered. But Fish and Wildlife Service at that time argued they didn't have the resources to do it. And this is something we've seen over and over again with the agency, that they just don't have the resources to get what they need to get done. And that was before all these cuts. You know, they currently face a backlog of more than 400 species waiting for protection.
17: Someone says, you're on the radio now. I hear you.
16: And so, you know, those species, monarch butterflies, for example, they've been proposed to be listed as threatened. And the finding that would finalize those protections is overdue, but Fish and Wildlife Service hasn't gotten to it. So, you know, with these staff losses, it's going to be even a worse problem. They won't be able to provide protections to species that need those. They won't be able to draft the recovery plans that those species need. They won't be able to go out to the field to count the species. You know, all those things that need to happen to help endangered species just aren't going to happen as much because of this dramatic loss of staff. And I didn't even mention that the Trump administration has also been pushing to cut funding as well. So I mentioned listing of species. That had a budget under the Biden administration of $22 million a year, which was already way too small for the job. And the Trump administration pushed to have that lowered to $7 million. Congress, fortunately, gave them $14 million, but still, you know, a dramatic cut in funding. And so, you know, it's not just the staff, it's also the funding.
17: Where does this actually how does this play into the numbers of species that are being listed as threatened or endangered under various administrations?
16: Sure. So the Trump administration really has a terrible record in this regard. Under the first Trump administration, only 22 species were listed. Under the 8 years of the Clinton administration, for example, 522 species were listed. And under the Obama administration, 363 species were listed. Right now, the Trump administration, we're almost approaching 2 years, has only listed 3 species under the Endangered Species Act. So it's, you know, it's, I mean, and then there's, I mean, I should say it, there's the rule changes that they're putting in place too. So they're, you know, they're really attempting to gut protections for our air, our wildlife, our land, our climate.
17: Well, I'm glad you brought the rule change. It's something we've talked about in the show before. And it's made me wonder, because obviously the focus of this conversation is huge staffing cuts. But we've recently talked about the major rulemaking change to the Endangered Species Act, the change in the definition of harm, a profound policy shift, one among a number of others. The EPA is a very different agency now. In its priorities and interest in tackling environmental protection than it ever was in its entire history. It makes me wonder if all those lost positions were still at Fish and Wildlife, would those workers be doing the work that you want them to do?
16: I mean, I think they would. I mean, we didn't see this kind of staff cut during the first Trump administration. But there was clearly headwinds to protecting endangered species, you know. So they would have been there still trying to do their jobs, but it would have been in a somewhat hostile environment.
17: I want to go back to what you were saying about some of the research that's been done for years in terms of, say, you know, annual counts of various threatened or endangered species. Let's say that in 2028, the next president, whoever they are, they say we need to go back to 2024 era staffing levels at this agency. What would it take to get there, and how hard do you think that would be?
16: Well, I definitely think there's – I mean, I hope that's what happens. You know, I hope we do get more staffing and more funding to protect endangered species and our air, our water, our climate, our land, you know, so the other agencies too, the Forest Service, the EPA. But it will be a challenge to bring those staffing levels up and to find experienced people. And, you know, the pressured early retirements are a particularly hard thing to replace, right? Because you're culling the most experienced and knowledgeable staff at the agency. And so that's a hard thing to replace. And it'll take years and years to recover from this, presuming that this is prioritized and the government does re-staff the agencies.
17: Noah Greenwald, thanks very much.
16: Thank you, Dave. Appreciate it.
17: Noah Greenwald is Endangered Species Co-Director at the Oregon-based Center for Biological Diversity. Coming up after a break, we'll hear about the results of a statewide listening tour. Its aim was to find out what members of the music industry think about the status of their industry.
4: 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And while the rekindled Portland Fire didn't quite make the playoffs, they made an impressive showing, both on the court and in the hearts of Oregonians. We break down the joys and challenges of the team's first season. And yes, we talk about Pancake the Corgi too. 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
17: From the Gert Boyle Studio at OPB, this is Think Out Loud. I'm Dave Miller. Members of the nonprofit Music Oregon went on a statewide listening tour this spring and summer. They talked to musicians and venue owners and other folks to find out what challenges the music industry is facing right now in Oregon and what opportunities there are as well. Tim Wilson is the board president of Music Oregon. He was a part of the tour and he joins us now to talk about what he learned. It's great to have you on the show.
18: Thanks for having me, Dave.
17: How did you choose the locations that you went to?
18: Well, we really wanted to sort of kind of reach the various corners of the state. So we were looking for places. So we wanted to go to the coast. And so we focused on the North Coast. And we went to sort of key hubs. Salem seemed obvious because it's the capital. And Eugene as well, as thriving kind of university community. And then for Southern Oregon, it was actually the little trickiest part because there's many different places. We first focused on Ashland, but as we got to know some folks in the community, as we were scouting, somebody said, well, actually Jacksonville would be perfect because it's kind of equidistant in the region. So people can come from Ashland and Medford and Grants Pass, and it's about 30 minutes from each location. So that's basically how we went about doing it. But then we just wanted, you know, we wanted to catch Central Oregon and Eastern Oregon. So you know, the idea was just to touch every corner of the state.
17: Can you give us a sense for the variety of professions or backgrounds of the people who showed up?
18: Yeah, it was pretty diverse. So, of course, the majority were musicians, but we had people from festivals who were programming festivals. We had people from independent venues. We had a few presenters from presenting organizations like the Tower Theater in Bend. We had people from recording and production. We had a few artist managers. We had people in music education, pretty broad, because I think often when you think of music, you're thinking of actually the musicians and maybe a recording engineer. But there's a pretty broad, there's a whole industry that supports music. And we, I think we did a good job of kind of reaching all of those different sectors.
17: What was the biggest issue that came up, or the issue that came up most often, regardless of the roles that people are playing within this broad musical ecosystem?
18: I think the number one issue was the sense of kind of isolation and disconnection. And I think sometimes even within a community or an immediate region, there were barriers, and it's just really hard to know who's doing what and who's out there and, you know, allies and potential prospects or partners. So like, for example, on the North Coast, those communities on the North Coast are pretty far apart. So there are pockets of where there's connections and networks among musicians and venues. But across that region, it's really hard to connect because there's just enough distance that people don't necessarily know one another. And then when
17: meaning, so just to stick with that for a second, if you're a bass player in Seaside, people may be less likely to know you when they're in Tillamook,
18: and to call you for
17: a gig.
18: Yeah, sometimes it's as simple as, okay, my bass player got sick and I'm looking for a replacement for a gig. And without these networks, it's really, really hard to kind of, you know, fill in those gaps and those needs. So yes, I think it's a matter of musician to musician. It's a matter of kind of musician to venue, that there are disconnects. And then when you layer on top of that, the disconnects across the state. So folks in Southern Oregon may have very kind of a very tenuous relationship to musicians or venues in Eastern Oregon. So that kind of that sense of isolation gets exacerbated as you sort of look at across the state. So I think this need to be able to connect, to be actually, you know, to have a place where you can post a question or find somebody who's doing a particular type of work or look for prospects, that sense of connection, because it's not just a social thing. It's really about business and creativity. So we really believe that the ability to connect folks will really greatly enhance the scene in Washington, both creatively and kind of business-wise and opportunity-wise for musicians and venues and other music professionals.
17: So is this something that your organization is going to take on?
18: Yeah. So the first thing that we're going to be doing coming out of the listening session, one of the first products will be kind of a new CRM, customer relationship manager, that will have an embedded directory and forum so that we can create networks within a community and within a region and then across the state. And it could be by locality, it could by genre, it could be by role. So there's a forum for music engineers, for example. So that's going to be one of the first products that we'll roll out, and hopefully by early next year.
17: What about a way for audience members to connect to music? My understanding is that some people talked about a related version of connection, which is, you know, people where I live don't even know that shows are happening.
18: Yeah.
17: So whose responsibility is that?
18: Well, since, you know, the whole dynamic of audiences and the relationship between audiences and musicians and venues has really changed since the pandemic. And we are still kind of recovering. And this is not just a local issue or an Oregon issue. This is kind of a national and international. We're still in the process of recovering. So in terms of promotion, directly to your question, I think social media now is increasingly important, and venues expect musicians to be proficient in their own social media to be able to kind of draw an audience. But first and foremost, the venue is promoting, you know, its concerts and its events, whether at whatever scale. So they are the primary, but they really rely on the social media and the audience built in for a particular musician or act to be able to support the work that they're doing as the host.
17: Do the venues think that the artists understand this part of the contract? I mean, it doesn't seem like it's a written contract. It's more like you're saying venues expect artists to bring their own audiences with them.
18: Yes, precisely.
17: But do artists expect the venues to do that for them?
18: This is an excellent point and an excellent question, because I think there is a pretty wide gap between what the venues expect and how the musicians are able to kind of fulfill that expectation. I think some of them understand on some level that they have to be active on social media, but I'm not sure musicians, this is an opportunity to educate kind of the field and the musicians to be sort of more proficient in their social media, to be kind of understand that they have a role. On the other hand, I think that that's kind of unreasonable. I think that they're, venues also have to sort of find a way to sort of build their audience. And I think a really good venue is one that really understands kind of their community and what the types of music that their community is looking for. So there's a balance between sort of educating musicians and educating venues on sort of how to better understand and meet the needs musically, if you will, of their community.
17: I want to go back to the language you were using earlier. If I heard you correctly, you said that we're still recovering from the pandemic, and that the pandemic era closures of venues and just seismic shift in audience expectations. But 6+ years since the start of the pandemic, can you still say that we're recovering, or are we just, do we have to acknowledge that we're
18: in normal.
17: That hackneyed phrase.
18: Yeah.
17: But every now and then that hackneyed phrase, I think, maybe is right. Is it past time to start to talk about recovery and time to say, this is what we have now, we have to deal with it?
18: I think, yes, I think that is. I think it's that's a big part of this, is that we have to understand, because one of the things that sort of came up is that there's kind of an oversaturation in some markets in terms of the number of venues. Audiences have become a little bit harder to understand in terms of what brings them out. And I think right now, economically, cost of getting a babysitter, parking, just gas to be able to get to the venue, to the show, the ticket price, which are increasing, all of these things, economically are kind of inhibiting audiences. And that's not related to the pandemic now. It's just a response, just to the economy that we're experiencing, that we're living in. And on the venue side, audience behavior at venues is changing. So folks are drinking less. And this has had a big impact on sort of the economic model that music presenting and music in venues and bars and so on has really relied on for many years. So if people are drinking...
17: What was that model that worked for decades?
18: Well, so there might be a small door, door fee to get in the door.
17: Or
18: there might be a ticket, exactly. And then, and that would sort of help pay for stuff. But the bar would make its money. I mean, the venue would make its money at the bar. And that's less and less true. And so as people drink less, they have economically, they need to rely on ticket prices to be able to sort of make it work for them. So that's been a huge change for venues to be able to grapple with that. So the venues are also constrained and really challenged in this environment in economic ways.
17: If you're just tuning in, I'm talking right now with Tim Wilson. He is a board president of Music Oregon. The nonprofit recently did a statewide listening tour all across the state, talking to people in various roles in the music industry, trying to figure out what challenges that industry is facing. You found a lot of people all around the state pointing out what they see as a gap, that musicians know how to make music, but not necessarily how to run the business side of music. This seems, it almost seems like the social media or the promotion piece we were talking about earlier is a piece of this, but it's not all. So what kinds of examples come to mind? What did you hear from people?
18: I think social media is one part where we could help sort of build social media kind of chops, if you will. I think another issue is just managing business. How do you manage yourself as a business? And because I think most musicians, all musicians, they're not thinking of themselves first and foremost as a business. So just like getting an LLC, this is really something that's important for business and liability issues, having an LLC. But I would say there's a huge percentage of musicians out there that are operating without that. So understanding sort of what liability issues and how you organize yourself as a business entity, and then how you manage a tour, how you budget, how you work, contracts, all of those things I think that we could do. I you know, Music Oregon directly or indirectly can support efforts to kind of raise musicians' kind of an understanding and appreciation and knowledge about how to manage themselves as business entities.
17: Who's doing this well right now, that kind of outreach or education?
18: That's a great question. I would say the best spot is surprisingly in Klamath Falls. In Klamath Falls, there's a little organization, a nonprofit called Klamath Music, and they are doing an excellent job of educating venues and musicians. They have regular forums and workshops. They do a small festival, and it's really an excellent location. And it's sort of surprising for this kind of rural, you know, Southern Oregon community, but they are in many ways kind of the model that we're seeking to develop across the state. They have buy-in from local businesses, from the venues, from city council. So it's been a really, I think, a remarkable success.
17: How much did Portland come up in your conversations with people in the music industry outside of Portland? You were on the North Coast, you're in Bend, yes. Southern Oregon, in Pendleton. How much did people bring up Portland?
18: Well, first of all, Portland is the largest city. It's kind of the music center in the industry. There's just more resources and players and infrastructure here. But I think, and this is a reflection as much about Music Oregon as it is about the industry. And I think there was a sense of people were resistant to having the kind of the needs and the
17: In Pendleton, how much did people bring up Portland?
18: Well, first of all, Portland is the largest city. It's kind of the music center in the industry. There's just more resources and players and infrastructure here. But I think, and this is a reflection as much about Music Oregon.

0: We're the big guns. We'll decide what's right. And I think so what we've set out to do, and it's reflected in this listening tour, we're building a statewide board, is to really kind of build it bottom up so that we have input, that we have stakeholders, we have leadership across the state that can sort of help us meet the needs of those communities. And then there may not be, Dave, there may not be a one-size-fits-all answer here. So what works or what's important or what's needed in Southern Oregon may be very different from what's needed at the coast. And we need to acknowledge that and sort of work through that in order to sort of make these changes.
1: One of the issues that came up specifically from venue operators that you talk to is challenges that they have in dealing with PROs, performance or performing rights organizations. This is not something that the normies who just go to concerts have to think about or may be familiar with. What are PROs and what are the issues that venues are dealing with?
0: Yeah, so PROs are organizations that a composer, a singer-songwriter, a musician will join and to be able to ensure that when someone performs or uses their music, they are compensated for that performance. So it's literally they're managing the rights of an individual writer's, composer's work.
1: A noble idea that says that someone's artistic product creation, that they should get compensation for it.
0: Exactly. So when PROs are enforcing those rights, they ask venues or they require venues to pay a licensing fee. And even for a small venue, a licensing fee can range from $600 to $800. But that gets complicated, Dave, because there's not just one PRO. There are now four PROs. ASCAP, BMI, and CSAC are the major ones. And so each one of those organizations can go to a venue to ask for that or require that fee. So even a little venue can suddenly be looking at a $2,400 or more bill before, you know, on top of all their other overhead. And what's happened is that upfront cost and licensing fees will just force, in many cases, and has forced agents, venues to stop programming. So it could be a cafe, it could be a restaurant, because they simply cannot figure out a way financially to sort of recover that licensing fee in tickets or in food sales or bar sales or whatever it might be.
1: And this is a bigger issue for the smaller venues where people sort of the entry point of the music ecosystem in a sense.
0: Yeah, exactly. For the major, for Rev Hall, it's probably not as big an issue as it is going to be for your neighborhood cafe that has music on Friday nights. Mm. And so that's, I think it is especially, and across rural Oregon, you know, these small venues that really want to, they're offering music as a way to connect to their community and build their business and serve the community. And it's not really driven by a business motivation. So it's a real problem, especially in smaller rural communities.
1: When are you next going to see live music?
0: Oh, boy. I have one of my artists, I manage a couple of artists, my artist Sepharine is doing a brand new show at the Prac Center on October 14th. So we'll be doing a residency there, and I'll be there all week as we develop and rehearse the new show.
1: Tim, thanks very much.
0: Thanks for having me, Dave.
1: Tim Wilson is board president for Music Oregon. Coming up after a break, we'll hear why the Queen of Romania, the granddaughter of Queen Victoria, came to a bluff overlooking the Columbia River 100 years ago.
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1: This is Think Out Loud on OPB. I'm Dave Miller. The

0: Prairie Hill Museum of Art in Goldendale, Washington, is celebrating its centennial anniversary tomorrow. The museum, which is perched on a bluff overlooking the Columbia Gorge, will have free admission and activities honoring its unique history and identity. That includes a big focus on Romanian culture, because 100 years ago, Queen Marie of Romania came to the site to take part in the dedication of the new museum. Amy Behrens is the executive director and CEO of the museum. Michael Oros will be the master of ceremonies for tomorrow's events. He is the president of the Romanian American Society, and he's a member of the museum's board of trustees. Welcome to you both.
1: Thank you. Glad to be here.
2: Thank you for having us on, Dave.
0: Amy, first, can you describe the dedication ceremony that happened 100 years ago?
1: Yes, 100 years ago, Queen Marie made a highly publicized trip, a train trip across the United States, and she arrived at the Maryhill Museum of Art on November 3rd, 2026, in which was as yet an unfinished museum. But she dedicated it in front of a crowd of 2,000 people, and mind you, this was before the construction of the freeway, and dedicated it saying, "There is a dream built into this place, a dream for today, but especially for tomorrow."
0: Michael, who was Queen Marie?
2: Queen Marie was an exceptional person. I really refer to her as a trailblazer for her time, a word very much close to the heart of Oregonians in this part of the Pacific Northwest. She was beloved by Romanians, but she was very much known in the entirety of Europe, given her active role in Queen Victoria's court and being a seated queen herself. She was on the front in World War I, and then she was on the front of the peace treaties in Paris after World War I, helping to ensure that Romania was represented, treated fairly, and had a role in the world moving forward.
0: Why was the Queen of Romania interested in helping to create an art museum in a rural part of the Pacific Northwest? I mean, across an ocean and then across a continent.
2: Fantastic question. As I mentioned, Queen Marie was at the Great Peace Conference in Paris, where she met the great businessman that built has built the museum, Sam Hill. And through that connection in Paris, he continued to help Romania during after World War I. And the Queen wanted to recognize that and pay tribute to his efforts by visiting the U.S., furthering the diplomatic relationship of a newly formed Romania, which in its current form was in 1918, so a young country, diplomatically establishing the relationships between the two countries, but paying homage to Sam Hill as well in that friendship, and how much he helped Romania by coming, dedicating the museum, bringing over 70 pieces that she donated of personal items to the museum, and many more after that as well.
0: What are some of those pieces that she brought with her, Amy?
1: Among the work that Queen Marie brought to the museum were especially handwork, pieces of handwork, Romanian embroidery, Romanian folk pottery, and Orthodox icons. All of these can be seen, or all of examples of these types of objects can all be seen on exhibition at Maryhill Museum of Art right now.
0: So the dedication ceremony that we're talking about, that was November of 1926. But my understanding, it was 14 years. It wasn't until 1940 that the museum opened to the public. Why that long gap?
1: Well, when Sam Hill passed away in 1931, his estate went into probate, and both Loie Fuller and Queen Marie died later that decade. So Maryhill had a long journey from idea to reality. Ultimately, Alma Spreckels, the fourth museum co-founder, carried the vision forward, and she formed Maryhill's founding board of trustees in 1938 and hired its first director. The museum finally opened on May 13th, 1940, which was Sam Hill's birthday.
0: Huh. It's fascinating to, I mean, to think about a museum opening in 1942. World War II is raging. The U.S. is going to enter it soon, but the world is at war, and this museum is born.
1: That's right.
0: Michael, what can people expect tomorrow? What are the festivities?
2: The festivities are going to be fantastic. We have local performers. I've explicitly selected performers from Seattle and the Portland area that will be delighting those attending with Romanian dances and music, including traditional Romanian food. But the other aspects is really we try to bring the 1926 event to life. And we are having some historical cars from 1920s being brought up. If you're up early in the morning tomorrow on I-84, you might see a couple of them driving to the museum. And we've asked all the Romanians in the area who have their national costumes to come dressed in their national costumes. This is like bringing the collection that Queen Marie has bestowed to the museum and others that we've added to the collection since, bringing it to life through the museum and the museum property outside while we're celebrating.
0: I mentioned, Michael, that you are both the president of the Romanian American Society and also a member of the trustees for the museum. How much of your interest in the museum is connected to your Romanian heritage?
2: Tremendously. I moved to the U.S. with my family to Oregon in 1990. And in that summer, we took a trip across the U.S. to get to know this beautiful country, all the way to Niagara Falls and then back to Oregon, almost mirroring the Queen Marie trip by train, but we did it by car and in reverse order. But on the way back, I noticed, see, we were almost to Portland. I noticed this building across the river on the bluff, and I was called out to it. And I asked my dad, I was like, hey, can we cross over and go see this? What's there? And to my great surprise, finding out this beautiful place and connection to Romania that I was not aware of. It was not something that was included in the history that I was taught at. Granted, I left in sixth grade from Romania, that I was taught in Romania. We did not know. We weren't taught about this great trip and what the Queen planted, this cultural seed so far, nearly on the opposite side of the world from Romania, where in that day I found it thriving and it called out to me, and I continue to stay involved with the museum throughout, joining its board 15 years ago and getting more and more involved with it and keeping that active connection with Romania and the community alive.
0: If you're just tuning in, we're talking right now about the 100th anniversary of the dedication of the Mary Hill Museum of Art in Goldendale, Washington. There's going to be a celebration at the museum tomorrow for this centennial. Michael Oros and Amy Behrens are with us. Michael is a member of the museum's board of trustees. Amy Behrens is the executive director and CEO of the museum. Amy, you've been the executive director for a little over 3 years now. What do you remember about the first time that you saw the museum?
1: I was just completely taken with it. First, you know, there's that gorgeous drive through the gorge, and then you arrive and you discover this extraordinary museum in a place you don't expect it. I remember being astonished by the Rodin collection and the indigenous beadwork. I grew up in California with access to some wonderful museums, and I remember thinking, how did I not know this was here?
0: What do you think makes the Mary Hill Museum of Art unique?
1: Well, it's so many things. It was unexpected from the beginning. Its story grew from international friendships that believed in the power of great art that was surrounded by the beauty of nature. And they believed that such a museum had more advantages than disadvantages if only there would be people that had the same conviction to support it. And that's why I think it's magnificent that we're celebrating 100 years today. Maryhill is 100, but it continues to evolve and it gives people new reasons to return.
0: Could you tell us about one of the permanent collections in the museum, which is based on some miniature French fashion?
1: Oh, wonderful. I'd love to. I think you're referring to our Théâtre de la Mode fashion collection. It's one of 8 distinct fashion collections at Maryhill Museum of Art. And this collection of miniature mannequins is truly a story of resilience, created by the Parisian couturiers in 1945 and 1946. Maryhill Museum of Art is home to 9 of 12 of the 1946 collection that toured across the United States to raise war relief funds for France after World War II.
0: And my understanding is that every year or so, different pieces of the collection are shown?
1: We typically rotate 3 of the decors every other year.
0: What are the exhibitions that are currently on display for the centennial? What can people expect?
1: There are 3 exhibitions that are referencing or giving different windows into Romanian culture, and especially Romanian culture that was brought by Queen Marie as part of her gifts to the museum when she dedicated it in 1986. Romanian embroidery, Romanian folk pottery, and Russian icons or Orthodox icons with New Mexican bultos and retablos. There are ways to encounter her relationship throughout the museum at any time this year, not just during Saturday's celebration.
0: Wait, does that mean that one of the exhibits has Christian art from Russia and from New Mexico mixed in together?
1: That's right. Well, Marie brought with her several Orthodox icons when she dedicated the museum in 1926. The museum's ecclesiastical art collection grew from those initial gifts and now includes Catholic art, ecclesiastical art. And this year we've exhibited 5 of the Orthodox icons that were created. These were created in Russia that Queen Marie brought with her to the 1926 dedication, alongside bultos and retablos from New Mexican santeros, or religious imagery makers.
0: Michael, how do you think the setting in the gorge has shaped the museum itself?
2: It really has a royal setting, being surrounded by mountains that are crowned with snow almost year-round. Gives it that majestic feeling, and the visual beauty of the gorge driving in is just inspiring. And the physical place has really made a connection to the people, a bridge between cultures. Many of one of my fondest memories is being there at the 80th anniversary of the museum's dedication and seeing an interesting older gentleman resting against the side of the museum. And I felt he had a story, so I introduced myself and found out he was one of the children. The schools were closed on the dedication day, and all the children were brought up to the museum on that day. And he was one of the kids that day at the event and made a profound impact that affected him throughout his entire life. And I'm hoping this event tomorrow will really put that same feeling forward into the hearts of the kids that'll be running around at the festival tomorrow, and that they'll remember us in 100 years at the museum's 200 years anniversary.
0: Well, Michael and Amy, congratulations and thanks very much.
1: Thank you so much for having us. I hope you can attend the centennial celebration tomorrow.
0: Amy Behrens is the Executive Director and CEO of the Maryhill Museum of Art. Michael Oros is a member of the Board of Trustees for the museum. He is the President of the Romanian American Society. They joined us to talk about the 100th anniversary of the dedication of the Maryhill Museum in Goldendale. There's going to be a celebration again at the museum tomorrow. The Trump administration announced recently that it would allow £660 million of foreign ground beef into the U.S. tariff-free. Ranchers across the country are opposed. We'll hear from the head of the Oregon Cattlemen's Association on Monday. If you don't miss any of our shows, you can listen wherever you get your podcasts. Our nightly rebroadcast is at 8 p.m. Thanks very much for tuning in to Think Out Loud on OPB and KLCC. I'm Dave Miller. Have a great weekend.
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0: This has been the rebroadcast of today's Think Out Loud. Continue the conversation on Facebook at OPBTOL. 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
1: With less than 7 weeks to Election Day, the Oregon governor's race looks close. Again. The question is whether that lasts or Oregon Democrats win comfortably like they often do. I'm Dirk Vanderhart. On this week's episode of OPB Politics Now, we dig into what we know about the race between Democrat Tina Kotek and Republican Christine Drazen and what may shape the outcome in November. 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
2: Ecologist Kulu Suryawanshi has spent 20 years tracking one of the most elusive animals in the world, the snow leopard.
3: They are very well adapted to the high mountains, so they have very wide paws, very wide nostrils. The paws are like snowshoes that help them walk over the snow.
2: He's also studied the people of the Asian mountains who share a home with these majestic big cats.
3: When I started my work, the narrative was that snow leopards are very rare. They live very far away from humans. We realized that actually snow leopards are not living in this remote Shangri-La. They are right in the middle of global supply chains like cashmere. 95% of the world's cashmere is produced within snow leopards' range.
2: I'm Meghna Chakrabarty. Today on Point, Secrets of the Snow Leopards. Stay with us.
4: Live from NPR News, I'm Dale Willman. President Trump announced on social media Friday that he'll ban CNN, Politico, and MS Now from the White House. He was asked by reporters later why he was implementing the ban.
5: When you look at CNN, it's just fake. That's why their ratings are no good. When you look at MS Now, which used to be MSNBC, which some people call MSDNC, Democratic National Committee, it's fake news. It's fake news.
4: He also said other news agencies may be banned as well. President Trump will meet with Delcy Rodriguez, the acting president of Venezuela, next week. As NPR's Franco Ordonez reports, the two will meet during the United Nations General Assembly in New York.
6: The U.S. ambassador to the United Nations, Mike Waltz, told reporters that the two would meet during a, quote, pull aside, which is considered a shorter, more casual meeting between the leaders. The meeting is likely to raise more questions about the future of democracy in Venezuela. When the U.S. captured then-Venezuelan leader Nicolas Maduro, the administration outlined a three-stage plan that would eventually lead to elections. Since then, though, Trump has boasted of his relationship with the interim government and entered into a long-term partnership for Venezuelan oil. Those ties have raised questions in Washington, Miami, and Venezuela whether the Trump administration is actually legitimizing the unelected government. Franco Ordonez, NPR News.
4: Texas is now limiting the expansion of Flock license plate cameras because of privacy concerns. The move comes during a growing national backlash against the cameras. From Texas Public Radio, David Martin Davies has more.
7: In 2023, Texas Governor Greg Abbott signed a law that charges car insurance policyholders $1 per vehicle. Much of that money was used to install Flock cameras. Now Abbott is blocking state funding for new cameras, and no more permits will be issued for automated license plate readers along state roads. Polling shows that Flock cameras are unpopular with Texas voters. Lindsay Hindren is a senior researcher at Recon MR Polling.
8: 55% of Texans are saying that they really don't want these in their area.
7: The cameras scan passing vehicles and store license plate numbers and other identifying information in a searchable database used by law enforcement. Flock says the technology helps police solve crimes. For NPR News, I'm David Martin Davies in San Antonio.
4: The military price tag for the Iran war passed $43 billion as of September 3rd. That's according to a new estimate provided to lawmakers by the U.S. Central Command. The new breakdown showed the continued use of expensive munitions by American forces. Weapons costs jumped by more than $6 billion in just over a month. Stocks finished mostly up on Friday. The Dow was down 95 points, while the Nasdaq was up by 12 points. You're listening to NPR News.
0: This is OPB. I'm Paul Marshall. In the race to represent Oregon's 4th Congressional District, incumbent Democrat Val Hoyle is in a rematch with Republican Monique Despain, a retired Air Force colonel. From our news partner KLCC, Rebecca Hanson-White has more.
9: In her first TV ad of the cycle, Despain hammered Hoyle on AI.
10: Val Hoyle's taken thousands from the AI companies driving the data center boom.
9: The AI spending Despain is referring to is nearly $300,000 in independent expenditures by a pro-AI PAC in May. Hoyle says she hasn't accepted money from AI companies.
11: Nobody is going to buy my vote. My record speaks for itself. What I want is federal legislation.
9: When asked about her position on AI, Despain promised to not take industry money and said she planned to listen to voters. I'm Rebecca Hanson-White reporting.
0: The Port of Bandon is returning a sacred piece of land to the Coquille Indian tribe. Theo Greenlee from our news partner, Jefferson Public Radio, reports.
12: Coquille Tribal Council members and port commissioners gathered Sunday in a small memorial garden in Old Town Bandon. It's the site of a Nosoma village where white settlers killed dozens of native residents in 1854. The port has owned the ground for decades, but in July, commissioners voted unanimously to hand it back. Coquille Chief Justin Futch says it's an important stepping stone.
13: Maybe that's one step closer for us reclaiming or starting to provide stewardship for more of our traditional lands and our traditional river.
12: Port Commission President Reg Pullen says he expects the title transfer to close within a month. I'm Theo Greenlee in Bandon.
0: You're listening to news from OPB. 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

0: This is On Point. I'm Meghna Chakrabarty. Have you ever seen a snow leopard? Well, maybe in a zoo, but in the wild, very few people ever have, because these majestic big cats live high in the mountains of Asia, and they are among the most elusive animals in the world. Well, Kulbhushan Singh Suryavanshi has spent 20 years tracking snow leopards. He's India's program director for the Snow Leopard Trust and author of the new book, The Ghost of the Mountains, Unraveling the Secrets of the Snow Leopard. And he joins us today. Kulu, welcome to On Point.
1: Hi, Meghna. Thank you for having me on the show.
0: I was wondering, for the vast, vast majority of us who've never seen a snow leopard in the wild, before you tell us the story of your first encounter, can you just tell us sort of how it felt? How did you emotionally react the first time you saw a snow leopard in the wild in the mountains?
1: Yeah, it's like getting hit by lightning. You know, you're not prepared for it. And it takes time to process those emotions. So in the beginning, it's just unreal. Everything feels unreal. Everything feels out of place. And then you come to terms with it. So it's a long process emotionally of the moment of seeing a snow leopard and then actually realizing that, yes, it happened. It's very thrilling.
0: Yeah, it almost sounds a little bit like magic. When was your first encounter in the wild with a snow leopard?
1: So this was back in 2008, mm-hmm. and I was a master's student studying the prey species of the snow leopard, the blue sheep. And really, you know, while at the back of my mind, I knew there is a small chance that I may see a snow leopard, but the previous sighting was almost a decade earlier. And so, you know, you really don't want to jinx it by thinking about it. And then suddenly, on a bright sunny day, you know, the time of the day when you least expect it, it happened. I see not one, not two, but three snow leopards at the same time.
0: Wait, so that was your first sighting, but you said the previous one had been 10 years before that?
1: Yes. In that region, in the place where I was.
0: Okay, in that region. Wait, so how large was this region? This was in Himachal Pradesh, right?
1: Yes, this was in Himachal Pradesh, okay. A place called the Spiti Valley, about 10,000 square kilometers, and with 50 villages, yeah.
0: 50 villages. So 10 years between sightings in one location. I mean, is that normal for snow leopard sightings?
1: So that's the big thing, which is that was the norm in the 90s and early 2000s. And I think over the last 20 years, we've made the great leap when it comes to snow leopard research, knowledge. And today, two sightings over a two-day period is par for course.
0: Oh, wow. Okay, so we'll get to sort of how science and observation have changed, but I still want to hear a little bit more about this first sighting, because you tell it so beautifully in the book. You were actually studying, as you said, the behavior of the blue sheep, which is not a sheep at all.
1: No, it's not a sheep and it's not blue. It's like the theoretical ancestor of the goats and the sheep. And it's gray, but on a beautiful winter afternoon, you know, the slant light, mm-hmm. they appear blue.
0: Okay. And so were you following some not blue, not sheep, blue sheep?
1: So actually, the story is very, very unusual. This happened on 27th of January. And so 26th January is India's Republic Day. And there's a big party in this village that is completely locked. You know, there's so much snow that there are no roads in or out of the village. And there is it's very festive. And so we partied the night before. And then the next day, just to get over my hangover, I'm out on the terrace of the camp trying to sun myself because it's bright sunny. And this is around 10, 11, you know, mid-morning. And then I have my spotting scope out, you know, my binoculars out, because as a biologist, you carry them around all the time, whether you're in a meeting room or out in the field. And then this little kid from the village came up and started peering through the spotting scope and said, "Hey, there's a blue sheep stuck in the snow." Mm. He probably said that because he knew I am interested in the blue sheep. And I kind of ignored it, thinking blue sheep are adapted to these conditions. It won't get stuck in the snow. But then my curiosity got the better of me. And so I peeped through the spotting scope And all I can see is this head and the back of what looks like a snow leopard who's plowing through 2 feet deep snow.
0: Wow.
1: And this is unreal. And so you're like, no, I must be imagining something. This has to be something else. I have looked at a million rocks that look like snow leopards. So this must be something like that. But then it doesn't change, you know, it remains the snow leopard. And so I'm trying to convince myself, okay, maybe this is happening. And a second snow leopard enters the frame, plowing through this deep snow. So it's like two snow leopards are wading through snow. Nothing can be more, you know, surreal than the sight. And so I'm trying to convince myself, I'm slapping my face, you know, which is already frozen because of the cold. And you're trying to say, no, this is real. This is happening. This is not, I'm not imagining this. And so I go and grab my friends and say, hey, come check this out. And they're like, yes, this is happening. And so then the four or five of us ran, you know, there's a deep gorge and these two individuals were on the other side. So we wanted to get a closer look. And so we are on this side of a deep gorge. The snow leopards are on the other side. And then a third snow leopard appears. And when the snow leopard appears, one of the two earlier snow leopards becomes shy. Mm. And that's when we realize what's happening. Our camera traps had shown us that there was a dominant female in the region. And we'd named her Sunshine because she would appear on sunny days. And, you know, very unlike what you expect from a snow leopard. So you're like, this is Sunshine. And the other shy individual is her cub. And there is a new male who's trying to court her. And the cub is afraid of that male. Oh. And so the story starts to unfold from there.
0: Amazing. Amazing. I should also note that I think you in the book you say that this was happening. Of course, this is in the Himalaya Mountains. And you're at, what, 4,500 meters? So what, 14,000 feet or something like that?
1: Yes. It's about 4,500 meters.
0: I was just thinking at that elevation, I would, if I had been you, I'd be pretty lightheaded and thinking I was imagining something.
1: No, even I get lightheaded, but I had already spent a month there. So, you know, by then you sort of get used to the conditions.
0: Okay. So you explained a question that I was just about to ask, which is I thought that snow leopards were solitary, but this was a very unique moment when you saw them.
1: Yes. Yeah. And snow leopards are solitary, but we're finding amazing new things about them. The most recent thing we find is that, you know, cubs who are born together from the same litter seem to hang out with each other even after they wean off from their mother. And so we had these two siblings that I write about in the book who kept hunting together even after they'd left their mother. So yes, they're solitary through most of their lives, but there are these interesting moments when they rely on each other, the mother cubs, the siblings. So there's more to their life than the solitariness.
0: Mm. So how... I said that they were elusive at the beginning of this conversation, and I think most people who know anything about snow leopards know that they're very, very rare. How many are there, do we know, in the wild?
1: See, that is the big question. That is really the hardest question. That is what we scientists fight over the most. And there's a reason for it, which is they are a hard-to-study species, mm-hmm. and we have very little data. The Central Asian mountains or the high mountains of Asia are one of the remotest and hardest places on this planet. There's very little research funding for these questions. And in the absence of reliable data, what we can do is we can take our best guesses. And right now, if you are to put together the scientific community's best guesses versus the best available research information, our guess is that it's somewhere between 3,000 and 10,000. Mm. Now, that's not a convincing answer, but the answer is illuminating of the fact that how little we know about these animals and how much more there is to find out.
0: Okay. So in that case, if the estimate of the wild snow leopard population is as broad as it is, I wanted to just jump to the conclusion that they're a threatened species, but can we jump to that conclusion?
1: Absolutely. And I'll give you another piece of fact for that, which is snow leopards have the lowest genetic diversity of any big cat.
0: Okay.
1: And now what happens when you have that low genetic variation is after a point, the numbers don't matter because after a point, you're just adding clones. And so if there was going to be a big virus or a disease or a big threat like climate change, because they don't have genetic diversity to adapt to it, they're likely to be, you know, impacted very, very badly. And so, yes, they are threatened irrespective of whether we are closer to the 3,000 number or the 10,000 number. The seriousness of the conservation challenge does not change.
0: I see. Now, I'm going to stick with this exploration of how elusive they are. I love the title of your book, The Ghost of the Mountains, Unraveling the Secrets of the Snow Leopard, because early in the book, you reveal a small fact that I had no idea about, that the first time a snow leopard was photographed in the wild was as late as the early 1970s. The very first time. And the remarkable part of this fact that you point out is that it was only a couple years after the moon landing.
1: Absolutely.
0: So we had managed to make it to the moon. Humanity had managed to make it to the moon. And we still hadn't had a photograph of a snow leopard on Earth in the wild. I mean, that is incredible to me.
1: Yes, that is wild. It just tells you how little we know about the wildlife around us.
0: Okay, well, today we are talking with Kulu Suryavanshi. He is the India Program Director for the Snow Leopard Trust and also a scientist with the Nature Conservation Foundation in India. His new book is The Ghost of the Mountains, Unraveling the Secrets of the Snow Leopard. And we will learn as many more of those secrets as we can when we come back. This is On Point.

0: Hi, this is Lauren Dake from OPB's Politics team. The Politics Now podcast is going on the road. 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At both tapings, we'll take a closer look at the candidates, the events, and the issues shaping Oregon and these communities. 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
3: You're back with On Point. I'm Meghna Chakrabarty, and today we are immersing ourselves in the magic and magnificence of the natural world with Kulu Suryavanshi. He is the author of a new book called The Ghost of the Mountains, Unraveling the Secrets of the Snow Leopards. And Kulu has spent 20 years studying these absolutely beautiful big cats that live in the Central Asian mountains. Let's listen to a little bit of the sound. What do they sound like? Well, we have some tape that was captured on camera in northwest China in a Chinese national park sometime around 2020. Kulu, that is about as far from the sound of a big cat as I would have ever expected.
4: Yes, they are not like the other big cats. They cannot roar. They just do this. This one sounds a lot more harsh, but the ones I have heard are a lot more mellow and soft and go, oh.
3: And so they don't really roar like we would think of a lion or a tiger roaring?
4: Not at all. They're the only big cat of the family Panthera that don't have the vocal cords to be able to roar.
3: Oh, they don't even have those vocal cords.
4: No.
3: Interesting. Okay. And do they use sound or any kind of vocal calling to communicate with each other over the great distances of their territories?
4: Yes, so the sound comes into play, you know, early to midwinter when they're looking for mates. Mm. That's the only time we hear them calling out in the wild. What is very interesting is sometimes you see them at the head of a big gorge calling, and the sound kind of reverberates through the gorge and covers a long distance. And sometimes you hear them and you're trying to find them and you just don't find them because the gorge is so long, you don't know where the starting point of the sound is.
3: Wow. Okay. So we have to spend quite a bit of time on just the physicality and biology of these big cats. I'm looking at some pictures of snow leopards now, and they are heart-stoppingly beautiful.
4: Yes.
3: I'm going to presume they're even more beautiful when you see them with your own eyes, with the sort of broad face and with the whitish grayish fur with the spots. Do they have are there spots as individual as, you know, fingerprints on human beings?
4: Yes. Okay. The spots are individualistic. That's how we identify individuals.
3: Okay. And how large is a full-grown male or female snow leopard?
4: They're not very large. They're about 40 kilos, so like a large German Shepherd dog.
3: Oh, okay. And how long? Well, I was going to say from head to tail, but their tail looks like it's half their total body length.
4: Yeah, so that's very interesting about snow leopards. They're about a meter from head to the beginning of the tail. And then the tail itself is another meter or even more. So the tail is longer than the body. You know, the tail can come all the way around back to their face.
3: Wait a minute. Kulu, can I stop you? They're only a meter from their head to the beginning of their tail?
4: Yes, just about a meter.
5: So just a little over 3 feet for those of us still stuck with the imperial system. but that's not very big. Honestly, I mean, maybe the photographs, just because they're always usually zoomed in, and there's very little scale to understand how big they are. I always thought they were much bigger than that.
4: Now, they're the smallest of the big cat. And 40 kilos, I mean, you know, the biggest one would probably be 42, 43 kilos that we know in the wild. But roughly about just about 40. So yeah, they're not big at all.
5: Okay, so a meter from head to beginning of the tail, and then of course, as you said, sorry I interrupted you, but their tail is just as long again.
4: Yes, and the tail is where the magic is, because that's what sets this cat apart from all his other siblings, and the tail does many things. Of course, they are in the mountains, so balancing pole, balancing beam for them. And then a muffler that they wrap around their body on cold nights. It's incredibly beautiful to see a snow leopard curled up with the tail going all the way around its body.
3: Mm-hmm. And what about their paws?
4: The paws is really where the idea of the ghost comes, right? Mm-hmm. The paws are so wide that they're able to walk on top of firm snow. And sometimes, you know, what happens in the Himalaya is we are latitude wise so far south that the sun hits the snow and makes it hard. And the snow leopards can walk with their wide paws over it. And when the snow is hard enough, they don't even leave a pug mark.
5: Wow.
4: And you know, I've seen snow leopards, and you're already, you know, trying to convince yourself, is that reality or not? And then you go to the place where they were and you can't find pug marks. And that's what really messes up with your mind.
5: Of course, when
4: you look hard enough, when you look hard enough in the soft snow, you do get the convincing pug mark. But in the hard snow, it's just, there's no evidence that the cat ever passed through.
3: Amazing. And I mean, obviously those broad paws are their evolutionarily advantaged to be able to walk on snow, right? Like we use snowshoes. Yes. They have their built-in snowshoes.
4: And that's where the snow leopard, if you think about it, is the only carnivore of this planet that is an obligate mountain dweller. You know, all other mountain carnivores also live in the plains. Snow leopards are the only carnivores that never make home in the plains. And that is really why they are so symbolic of the mountains. You know, every part of their body is adapted to the mountains.
3: And it's adapted to cold weather as well. So has climate change had an impact on snow leopard populations or their territory and their range?
4: So they are adapted for cold, but they're also adapted for the hot.
3: Huh.
4: Now, snow leopards are also found in the Gobi Desert of Mongolia. And the Gobi Desert can get up to plus 40 degrees Celsius in the summer. How climate change will affect snow leopards is really a difficult question. Climate change is going to impact them more through changing their habitat and their surrounding than directly affecting them, because at the end of the day, they're mammals, and mammals are adapted to live in variable temperature regimes. But that does not mean they're immune to climate change. They are going to be affected a lot because literally the environment they live in, their homes are changing. And we're very worried about how this is going to play out.
3: Yeah. Okay, Kulu. You are literally blowing my mind today in the most wonderful way. Let me go back to what you said. There are snow leopards in the Gobi?
4: Yes. Gobi Desert is one of the best places for snow leopards, but only the mountain ranges in the Gobi. Again, they do not come down to the plains. They use the plains to cross over. But yes, they are there in the desert.
3: And you said that temperatures there in the locations they are in the Gobi can reach 40 degrees C. That's like 100 degrees Fahrenheit.
4: Yes, absolutely. And the snow leopards live there.
3: Wow. And so they can live in those harsh environments, but then also in the kind of environments where you had your first encounter, right? High up, I guess 14,000 feet isn't that high in the Himalayas, but high up in the Himalayas as well.
4: Yeah. In the Himalaya, we found them all the way up to 20,000 feet. Oof. So they are really versatile in every sense except the mountains. They need the mountains.
3: Okay. So they never fully come down out of the mountains. Now, what about their fur? Not just the patterning of their fur, but I mean, my presumption is that for an animal built for cold and harsh weather, the fur density must be pretty thick.
4: Yes, the fur, it's one of the densest mammalian fur that we know. So it's about 4,000 hairs per square inch. Compare that to, you know, humans. Humans are about 300 hairs per square inch. That's on our head. So, you know, it's a completely different league of its own. They also have two coats of their fur. The fur is more geared to resist wind. Of course, if you resist wind, then you resist the cold. But yeah, and it's dense and it can also be harsh. So they do look cute and cuddly, but to our touch, it is dense, hard fur as well.
3: When have you touched one in the wild?
4: So we have one of the longest running radio telemetry program in Mongolia. It's also one of the safest radio telemetry program in the world. And that's where I was part of a team for a couple of years where, you know, I got the opportunity to touch them, to catch them and to fit radio collars on them so that we can study their movement patterns. And that was my good fortune.
3: Wow. And how far? Okay. So since you've been collecting telemetry data, what have you learned about sort of how large their range is? And do they have sort of seasonal patterns where they go up or down, or tell me more?
4: Yeah. No. So they don't seem to show seasonal movement.
3: Okay.
4: Their home ranges are about, you know, anywhere between 200 to 400 square kilometers in places with good prey density. If the prey density is low, they can even range 1,000 square kilometers. Now, what is interesting is if you take all the protected areas, the national park and nature reserves of Central Asia or Central and South Asia, less than 10% of those parks are big enough to have a healthy population of snow leopards. Mm-hmm. And that is my segue into talking about why their conservation needs to happen outside of protected areas, because they need such vast spaces that they cannot be conserved only inside protected areas. There's just not enough of them.
3: Yeah. I want to talk about that in detail in just a moment, but there's one last thing about the snow leopard and how they look, because again, I'm just looking at these pictures in front of me right now, and their eyes are mesmerizing. But I see photographs of sometimes their eyes look icy blue, other times it's sort of more of a pale gold yellow color. Is that age related, or do they have eye color variety?
4: We don't know. You know, they're cats, and they have the most beautiful eyes of every shade of beautiful colors. I simply don't have an answer for that question, because we've not been able to follow snow leopards in the wild for long enough periods to ask all of these amazing questions.
3: Yeah,
4: but their eyes are also very captivating. In the book, I talk about how they can arrest you with their eyes. You become immobile when they stare into your face.
3: Completely. I mean, I'm feeling that way, and I'm only looking at photographs in front of me right now. By the way, I find it completely joyful that there are still mysteries to be solved, right? Yes. And I mean, there are countless mysteries, actually. That's one of the glories of science. But I love the fact that you feel totally confident in saying this is one of the things we still need to learn about these beautiful animals. Okay, so let's go back to what you were saying earlier about national park ranges and conservation outside the parks, because that leads me to talk about something else that you write about in the book, and that is that we consider, when I use the word elusive like 500 times in this hour, and that implies that human snow leopard interaction is exceedingly rare and nearly impossible. But that's not necessarily true in your observation.
4: Yes. And one of the product at the center of that conversation is Kashmir. I think most of your listeners would be familiar with Kashmir, the wool, the sweaters, the shawls. And what most people don't know is almost 90% of global Kashmir is produced inside the snow leopards range, inside the places where snow leopards are found. Mm. And that is just one example of how global supply chains crisscross snow leopard habitat. And the people who, you know, who live in these places interact with this animal directly or indirectly on a daily basis.
3: I'm Meghna Chakrabarty. This is On Point. Let's talk more about that, Kulu. So you're talking about the thread, right? The fabric, I was going to say, of Kashmir, and that comes from a goat or a sheep. I don't really remember right now. Remind
4: a goat.
3: Me. A goat. Okay.
4: A goat. Yeah.
3: There are a lot of textiles experts out there right now who are screaming at their radios. How could you not know that, Meghna? And so are you saying that because of the raising and grazing of these goats, and that they're part of, I guess, the economy that villagers or people who live in the mountains rely on, that is what's increasing the snow leopard and human interactions?
4: So it's more complicated than that. So,
3: okay.
4: You know, so Kashmir goats are raised in these cold, harsh, high elevation areas in Asia, because that's what makes them produce this very fine wool. Now, people depend on these goats for their livelihoods. And of course, they're goats, and so snow leopards often kill them. Now, typically, when snow leopards kill exceedingly large number of goats, people's livelihoods are threatened. And that is one of the flashpoints where people and snow leopards interact. But when you talk to people, you know, it's not, you know, there is no inherent hatred of the snow leopard. People want to find ways to live with snow leopards. And one example of that is this place in Mongolia that I mentioned, where we've spent a lot of time studying snow leopards. That entire place was given away for mining. Mm. And it was actually the goat herders, the Kashmir goat herders, who said, let's come together and create this into a national park so that we can protect this place from mining. And they used one of the Mongolian laws, which allows for a collective of people who live on the land to declare their own lands as a protected area. And they created a nature reserve, which eventually went on to become a national nature park. And as of a couple of months ago, it's a UNESCO World Heritage Site. So in short, what I'm trying to say is livestock herders have this very complicated love-hate relationship with snow leopards when it comes to snow leopard behavior of killing their goats. And yet, the presence of the herder on this land is what allows these lands to remain rangelands where snow leopards birds and other wildlife can persist. Mm. So if you don't have the herders, you know, governments will find other use for these lands, which may not be very supportive of snow leopard conservation. So we need the herder at the same time, and we need to manage the interactions that snow leopards are having with these herders so that both of them can have a bright future.
3: Mm. But we have to take a quick break, and when we come back, we'll talk about how it's even more complicated than that, because we have to go back to the story of the blue sheep that is,
4: yes,
3: right, neither blue nor a sheep. We're talking today with Kulu Suryawanshi. He is the India Program Director of the Snow Leopard Trust and author of the new book, The Ghost of the Mountains, Unraveling the Secrets of the Snow Leopard. We'll be back. This is On Point.

author of the new book, The Ghost of the Mountains, Unraveling the Secrets of the Snow Leopard. We'll be back. This is On Point.

0: And while the rekindled Portland Fire didn't quite make the playoffs, they made an impressive showing, both on the court and in the hearts of Oregonians. We break down the joys and challenges of the team's first season. And yes, we talk about Pancake the Corgi too. 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
3: You're back with On Point. I'm Meghna Chakrabarty. And before we return to our conversation about the snow leopard, just a little note on something we're working on for next week. And it has to do with family and what family means to you. And we're talking about really sort of the sense of obligation, and not in a negative way, but the sense of obligation that we have to our family members. Or maybe for you, that sense of obligation is in fact very burdensome, very negative, very even toxic. So we're going to be focusing on the issue of family estrangement. And we want to hear your experience. Is familial obligation enough of a reason to stay in a non-nurturing family relationship? Have you had to make that decision before? Is there something about holding on to family ties that supersedes maybe an interim period of negativity? Or is there nothing that's actually more toxic than a family that isn't working for you emotionally or spiritually or physically? And what happens? What was the decision, or what was the moment that led you to estrange yourself from your family, if indeed you have? So we want to hear your experiences. Grab your phones and get the On Point Vox Pop app. That way you can send us a very high quality message. Again, that's the On Point Vox Pop app, or you can call us at 617-353-0683. Okay, back to our conversation about snow leopards, and we're talking with Kulu Suryawanshi. He's author of The Ghost of the Mountains, Unraveling the Secrets of the Snow Leopard. And Kulu, since we are a radio medium here, I just want to play a couple more little sounds of snow leopards. These are from snow leopards in captivity, so not in the wild. And you're about to hear a snow leopard cub while it's being weighed by veterinarians at the Como Park Zoo and Conservatory in St. Paul, Minnesota. Just a wonderful little squeak there. Have you heard, I mean, how close have you been able to get, or how often have you been able to observe young cubs, if at all?
4: No, I've not had the opportunity to observe cubs younger than a year old, mm-hmm. You know, and because that's the age when they are in their dens. And even if we know of their presence, we make sure that we don't go close to these dens because that can stress them out.
3: Of course, of course. Okay, so here's one more. These are two sisters, Carly and Neva. They're playing around, grumbling a little sibling rivalry, and they live in the Northumberland Zoo in the United Kingdom.

0: It just makes me smile from ear to ear. I don't know why. Okay, so a little earlier, Kulu, you were talking about this really interesting relationship that Kashmir goat herders have with the snow leopards, because what was like something like 95% of the entire world's Kashmir comes from the same region that the snow leopards live in. But so the presence of the goats and the herders, while it may produce tension, as you were saying, between them and the snow leopards, they're also protecting the land, essentially, that the snow leopards live on, because it could have been used for other things, like you said, mining. But your book goes into even more detail about the sort of ecological complexity of this part of the world. This takes us back to the blue sheep, because the Kashmir goat has also produced some very negative consequences for other herbivores who are native to the Central Asian mountains. So tell us that story.
1: Yeah. So there's the Kashmir goat, and there are wild herbivores like the blue sheep, the ibex, the argali. And the goats and the wild herbivores compete for forage. And you know, that competition can deplete populations of species like the blue sheep. Now, snow leopards are caught in this tension, because if there is not enough blue sheep, they don't have enough to eat. Mm. Now, we used to think that if they don't have enough blue sheep, that is when they eat Kashmir goats a lot. It's actually more strange than that, because what happens is snow leopard populations only increase when there is enough wild herbivore populations. So conservation of the blue sheep or the wild herbivores is fundamental to the conservation of the snow leopard, which means we have to do something about Kashmir goats. We need to reduce their impacts on blue sheep and other wild herbivores. And that is where the constant sort of tension or rather the constant management of these three interacting forces. What is beautiful in all of this is this relationship is understood very well by the herders, and they're often very willing and supportive of working with conservationists to make sure that their livelihoods are protected, and yet there is enough blue sheep for the snow leopards to eat and thrive.
0: Yeah. So tell me more about conservation efforts, because another thing that I hadn't fully digested until reading your book was that even though in the Western mind, we might be talking about a part of the world that seems very remote, right? Very mountainous. It's also the snow leopards range covers over 12 different countries, right?
1: Yes. Yes. So snow leopards are found all the way from southern Russia to India.
0: Yeah.
1: The 12 countries in the middle, Mongolia and all the Central Asian countries, China. In this, you know, it's about 2 million square kilometers. And yet, if you are to try and find a small 1,000 square kilometer patch where there are no humans, there are only a couple of such patches that you can find. Mm. So there are people everywhere in these big mountains. Most of them are pastoralists. And so conservation of the snow leopard has to happen together with these people. It cannot happen by creating these little enclaves. And you remember I mentioned about the low genetic diversity.
0: Yeah.
1: If we do not conserve snow leopards together with people, then they will get isolated in little pockets where we conserve them. And that will immediately cause inbreeding depression, because they won't be able to, breed across large areas. And so conservation of the species has to happen together with the people. And there we have many interesting models of involving people and their livelihoods in snow leopard conservation. And my short spiel there is we really need to give agency back to the people who live in these places so that they can live in a way where they can thrive and they can let the snow leopard thrive.
0: I presume, though, and please correct me if I'm wrong, that the geopolitics of this same region must make conservation that much more challenging. Because, I mean, we're talking about, thinking about China and its view of the people and the land that the snow leopard territory crosses over. I mean, has it been, has Have governments been an obstacle to, as you said, actually empowering the people who live in these areas?
1: You rightly pointed out the geopolitical difficulties. Of these 12 countries, 4 are nuclear powers. Mm-hmm. Some of them don't get along. They don't see eye to eye.
0: You think?
1: Snow leopard habitat has, you know, pound for pound, the highest amount of international borders passing through. Some of these borders are fenced. Some of the largest standing armies in the world are inside snow leopard habitat. You know, so the remoteness, all of that is true, but there is all this tension. Now, governments are not necessarily an obstacle. And here I want to really credit the work of this group called the GSLEP, the Global Snow Leopard Ecosystem Protection Program, which works with all the representatives of these 12 governments. And they are trying their best to do transboundary cooperation. I won't even call it conservation yet, but they're trying to have all these people on the same table. But unless and until we sort out the geopolitical difficulties, it's going to be an uphill task to do this.
0: Mm. Kulu, do you mind if I ask? You're in Bangalore right now, is that right?
1: Yes.
0: Okay. And are you originally from southern India?
1: I'm from central India, the state of Maharashtra.
0: Oh, okay. Okay. That's actually where my mother grew up as well. But I was going to ask, like, how does a good Indian boy not from the northern mountains get interested in snow leopards?
1: So actually I was smitten by mountains and mountaineering, and I am a trained mountaineer. And at that time, you look for the mountain that will define you, you know. Everest defined Sir Edmund Hillary. Mm-hmm. So you're looking for that mountain that's going to be your mountain. And during that search, I realized that the biggest mystery in the Himalaya is not one of the unclimbed peaks, but it is the snow leopard. And the snow leopard became my mountain that I decided to dedicate my life to. Mm-hmm. And it's not to conquer snow leopards, but really to understand them. And most mountaineers want to understand their mountains. They're climbing it, they're summiting it, but it's really about living the mountain. And for me, snow leopards are that mountain.
0: This is interesting because the mountains are also inherently dangerous. I mean, yes. Are you taking significant physical risks when you're going out there to do your snow leopard studies?
1: Absolutely. I mean, that's part of the job. We saw what happened in Nepal recently.
0: Yeah.
1: You know, a snow leopard biologist could have easily been on those roads in that region on those days. Not just that, but you're risking avalanches, you're risking high altitude sickness, you're risking rock falls, you're risking precipitous slopes and cliffs on a day-to-day basis. Snow, ice, rain, hail, lightning are everyday dangers to a snow leopard biologist. But like a mountaineer, these are calculated risks that you have to take if you want to do this.
0: Did your calculus change after you became a father?
1: Absolutely. Not just the calculation. I think a switch went off inside me the day I saw my daughter, you know, the day she was born. And, you know, I felt like I lost my nerve. What's interesting is as she's growing up, that confidence started to come back slowly with her, you know, every day as she was growing up. And when she was 8, she accompanied me to the Himalaya and we saw a snow leopard together.
0: Okay, hold on for a second, because I just have to quickly say, I'm Meghna Chakrabarty. This is On Point. This is the story that we have about 3 or 4 minutes left, Kulu. This is the story I wanted to end with. So tell me, where did you go with your daughter when you decided to take her up into the mountains?
1: Yeah, so I had a work, you know, I had to go to Ladakh on work. Mm-hmm. And my wife was working, she was traveling. And so one of us had to take our daughter with us. And I decided, okay, this time it's going to be my turn. And she was 8. I asked her, and she asked her school, and her school said, you can go if you come back with a diary entry about your snow leopard experiences. And so, you know, now that the schools approved it, we went to Ladakh. We flew in, and then it was a couple of days of searching for the snow leopard. Now, by this time, I had seen snow leopards on tens of, if not hundreds of times. Mm. But then suddenly I was as nervous and itchy as my first time, because you're the father. You are supposed to be the superhero. You know, you cannot do anything wrong. And I had promised a snow leopard to my daughter. Mm. And I was very worried that she had promised this to her school. And if we came back empty-handed, it would be a disaster. I would not be able to bear that shame. And so we tried for a couple of days, and then we found the snow leopard. I was able to lift my daughter up to the spotting scope where she could actually find this male who had killed a blue sheep. She spent the day with the snow leopard, and then again on the next day, she spent a day with the snow leopard. And she came back, thanked me for it, wrote a poem about it, and then came back and shared that experience with her entire school. So I couldn't be a happier father.
0: You passed over the point that I'm most interested in, though. So when you lifted your little girl up to the spotting scope, and I presume this was the very first time she had seen a snow leopard with her own eyes, through a child's eyes. I mean, what could you discern of her reaction at that moment?
1: I didn't know how to tell her how special this is. Mm-hmm. But then she said something. She said, Daddy, he's looking back at me. And for me, that was very rewarding, in a sense that she was not only seeing the snow leopard, but also realizing that the snow leopard is looking back at her. And you know, that her actions matter, that her behavior matters. And I think that's the point for anybody who's seeing the snow leopard, that our actions, our behavior matters to these species. They're not out there by themselves. They are on this planet with us. And so for her, that recognition, she couldn't stop scribbling a snow leopard in the sand after that. Mm. That reaction of she seeing the snow leopard and then screaming, Daddy, he's looking back at me. Daddy, he's looking back at me, is something that I will take with me to my grave.
0: Yeah, and you write how she then, it also gives her this like immediate sense of self-empowerment, right? Because she then, when she grabbed your binoculars, right, and wanted to look by herself.
1: So she runs, she says, okay, she wriggles out of my grip and says, okay, let me find my binoculars because I want to find him by myself. And that is, again, a child taking ownership. She, you know, she'd seen it. She was shown the snow leopard, but she wanted to see the snow leopard. And I think there is a subtle but important difference there, which is, and Peter Matthiessen writes about it in his book, which is about 50 years old now, which is the spiritual journey to go and see a snow leopard. Seeing a snow leopard is as much about the process as about the act of seeing one. And so immediately within those few seconds, she'd imbibed it. Hmm. That, thank you for showing me, but now I want to see one by myself.
0: Well, Kulu Suryavanshi is the India Program Director of the Snow Leopard Trust and also a scientist with the Nature Conservation Foundation and author of The Ghost of the Mountains, Unraveling the Secrets of the Snow Leopard. Kulu, thank you so much for being with us today.
1: Thank you so much, Meghna. It was fantastic talking to you.
0: I'm Meghna Chakrabarty. This is On Point.
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4: 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And tonight on Throughline, we know the power of a good walk-up song. 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
9: Live from NPR News, I'm Dale Willman. President Trump used social media Friday to announce that CNN, Politico, and MS Now are being banned from the White House. Trump said all three outlets were reporting fake news. NPR's David Folkenflik says CNN offered a quick response.
10: CNN put out a statement today saying that they would stand by their White House team, their fair and accurate reporting. They say there's a right under the Constitution to do that reporting without hindrance or interference from the government. And they said it would be an illegal assault on that fundamental constitutionally protected right should the ban that President Trump announced go ahead.
9: Trump said the ban takes effect immediately and could be expanded to other news outlets. Google now says for the first time its AI model, Gemini, was involved in hacking incidents that were not planned. The news comes after other AI companies have reported AI agents going rogue in what NPR's John Ruich says is a series of episodes that have raised concerns about AI spiraling out of control.
11: Google says there were three instances of its AI going off script, all of which it says it reported to the entities involved. The company says during a standard evaluation, its AI model found public information online and guest credentials to access websites it thought were part of the test. In all three, it says the model stopped. The company did not say which entities were breached. Heather Adkins, vice president of security engineering at Google, says the company worked with a partner involved in the model training to change the testing process. Adkins says the event highlight the importance of training AI to act responsibly. Concern about AI going off script has soared in recent weeks, and the Google incidents add to a growing list of examples. John Ruich, NPR News.
9: President Trump says all 50 states have applied for a pilot program to lower Medicaid drug prices. It's part of the administration's most favored nation deals with drug companies. Those deals are meant to bring prices down to levels paid in other wealthy countries. NPR's Sydney Lupkin has more on that story.
12: State Medicaid programs had to apply by September 10th to view details about the pilot's drug discounts. President Trump announced today from the Oval Office that all of them did, but those applications aren't binding. States have until the end of the month to sign formal participation agreements. So far, 40 states and Puerto Rico have done that, according to the Centers for Medicare and Medicaid Services. Rising drug costs have strained state Medicaid budgets. It is not yet clear which drugs will be discounted or how much more money Medicaid will be able to save beyond the discounts it already gets. Sydney Lupkin, NPR News.
9: In-person voting for the November midterm elections is underway in several states now. Early voting opened in Virginia Friday, while citizens in a few other states, including Minnesota and South Dakota, can now cast absentee ballots in person. Americans now have just 6 weeks until those crucial elections. This is NPR News.
4: This is OPBM, Paul Marshall. Portland's largest overnight shelter is closing its doors today. The 200-bed Northup shelter in the Pearl District has been open for about 1 year. It was pitched as a key component of Mayor Keith Wilson's plan to end unsheltered homelessness, but the city's massive budget deficit put the shelter on the chopping block. It's one of several facilities Wilson decided to close due to budget cuts this year. Some Pearl District neighbors have called for the closure for months, saying they fear the property will attract trash and crime. The shelter was managed by the Salvation Army and was open from 8 p.m. to 6 a.m. Staff said they will be stationed outside the building tonight to help shelter regulars find other places to sleep. Lane County commissioners have taken the first step in dissolving a water control district that maintained erosion control along a portion of the Willamette River. Zach Ziegler from KLCC has more.
13: The River Road Water Control District manages seven erosion prevention structures, called revetments, along the west side of the Willamette between Eugene and Harrisburg. It hasn't filed audit reports in 4 years, triggering the Oregon Secretary of State to ask commissioners to dissolve it. River Road's last board chair, Caleb Crumrine, told county commissioners that nothing will change in the short term if the district is closed.
14: But this is something you guys will deal with eventually. The river will cut through revetments. It will cut off many citizens from River Road. It could even cut River Road off.
13: County staff will now examine the district's financial records, with a public hearing to follow once the examination is complete. I'm Zach Ziegler reporting.
15: 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This is NPR.
16: You're listening to Throughline from NPR. I'm Rand Abdelfattah. I didn't care much about baseball for a lot of my life. But a few years ago, one song helped change that. Let me take you back to 2022. The Mets, the team I kind of adopted when I married a diehard fan, well, they were having an unusually good season.
17: Struck him out! Back-to-back strikeouts for Diaz.
16: And a big reason for that was this pitcher on our team back then, Edwin Diaz.
17: He struck him out, and the ball game is over. Edwin Diaz making it look easy.
16: Diaz was our closer, which meant he would come in late in the game, usually at a critical moment. Bringing Diaz off the bench was the Mets' way of saying to the other team, fun's over, this game is ours. And so part of his job was to exude confidence, to put all the pressure on the other team's batter. And Diaz had a specific way of doing that, a way that commanded the whole stadium's attention.
18: Now Timmy Trumpet takes center stage.
16: His walk-up song.
18: As Edwin Diaz gets ready to come in looking for a save.
16: A snippet of music blasted over the stadium speakers to hype up the crowd. It's often a song the player has picked themselves that says something about who they are or where they're from. It can be earnest.
6: Let's listen to Josh Reddick's new walk-up song. It's a favorite.
16: Or cheeky. And Diaz's walk-up track was this song called Narco. Clips of Diaz walking up to the mound while Narco played in the background went viral. The Mets started handing out plastic trumpets to fans. The team mascots, Mr. and Mrs. Met, these anthropomorphized baseballs, pretended to play along to the trumpet solo while strobe lights flashed in the background. And finally, it got so big that the team brought in one of the song's artists, Timmy Trumpet, from Australia, to play the solo live while Diaz made his entrance.
18: Well, until last night, the Australian Timmy Trumpet had never attended a baseball game. Now he will get his first view of an Edwin Diaz save opportunity.
16: And if you were in the stands when that song came on, let me tell you, it was electric. And it kind of made me start to pay attention more and lean into the game. If you really stop and think about it, this whole walk-up music thing, it's kind of a weird ritual. But when you put it into context of all the other music you're hearing at the ballpark, it starts to make more sense. Like, from the moment you step into the stadium, you're kind of surrounded by music. Tens of thousands of people singing together. Fans feel like they're actually becoming a part of what's happening on the field.
18: Olsen heard Country Roads and he hit it a country mile!
16: And so I wanted to know, how and when did music become such a big part of baseball? I'm Rund Abdelfattah. It's playoff season for Major League Baseball, which the Mets, sadly, will not be playing in. Just not our year. On today's show, we're rewinding through more than 100 years of baseball history. And we'll do it with the help of two people who were there for some of the seminal moments. Major League Baseball's official historian.
19: So I take it you don't love walk-up music. I just want to get that on the record.
7: I do not love walk-up music.
16: And the organist who launched 1,000 walk-up songs.
8: It wasn't very nice. I don't know. I was a little bit responsible.
19: When I think of going to a baseball game today, I have this like vivid image, right, of like the players are warming up. We're in between innings. Got like Sweet Caroline playing over the speakers, and some people are singing, some people are dancing. It's a vibe, right?
7: Well, I do comprehend that, but I can't say that I fully understand it, because one of the joys of baseball to me is the silence between half innings. With walk-up music and nonstop audio, the need to secure attention, the attention of the fans, is relentless. And the idea of a kid going to a ball game and being entitled to dream, that may be lost.
16: John Thorne is a legend in the world of baseball history. He's Major League Baseball's official historian, and he writes a blog about baseball and the past called Our Game. The baseball John fell in love with as a kid sounded different than it does today.
7: Baseball. My first baseball game at a major league level was May 12, 1957, when I went to the Polo Grounds with my father. Johnny Padres threw a shutout, Duke Snider hit a homer, and I was in heaven.
16: In fact, the thing that really captivated John was the silence. It made everything else sound so much louder and clearer.
7: I think of ball hitting the bat in a peculiar way. The sound the ball made when it hit the bat for Babe Ruth. It was there for Josh Gibson. There was a sound off the bat.
16: You might hear the leathery thud of a mitt cushioning a pop fly. A coach yelling at his player to keep running, steal second base. But there was music in baseball. If you knew where to listen for it, it had already been there for decades.
19: Okay, let's go back in time.
7: Well, back in time is where I'm comfortable.
20: And our national anthem.
19: Can you take me back to sort of the very beginning of where baseball and music collide? Where is the starting point?
7: The idea that an anthem would be played at a baseball game dates to 1862. The first enclosed ballpark, William Kammeyer's Union Grounds, opened on May 15th, 1862 with a band present that played the Star-Spangled Banner.
16: John says it's unlikely anyone was singing along. The closest thing to a sound system at the Union grounds in the 1860s may have been a guy in the field with an old-fashioned megaphone. But it introduced a ritual, a ceremonial place for music at the ballgame. Especially, John points out, at important moments for the country. In a sense, music helped solidify baseball as America's pastime.
7: The idea that the Star-Spangled Banner and patriotism should be connected with baseball goes back to the height of the Civil War. But it was not universal until we had entered World War II in 1942.
16: But during the decades in between those two milestones, music made a creeping crescendo. The national anthem had opened the door and new traditions marched in, like the seventh inning stretch.
7: The idea of the seventh inning stretch goes back so far as to defy scholars.
16: The seventh inning stretch started out as exactly what it sounds like, an opportunity to stretch your legs, get the blood pumping. But it would become a musical interlude thanks to a song that came out in 1908, a song that would create both an industry and an invitation for more music at the ballpark.
7: Take me out to a ball game, which we think of as the seventh inning stretch response, was actually a song about female suffrage.
19: Take me out to the ball game was a suffragette anthem. Take me out to the ball game. Take me out to the ball game. Buy me some peanuts and Cracker Jack. I'm just trying to. Where is the?
7: No, but you're reflecting on the chorus. There are many other stanzas, and the original stanzas reflected an independent-minded woman who knows all about baseball and the players and wants to go to a game.
16: Her name was Kate.

0: when Katie's boyfriend asks if she wants to see a show. She says, nah, take me out to the ballgame.
1: Take me out with the crowd.
0: She knows all the players' names and when the ump makes a bad call.
1: Told the umpire he was wrong all along, good and strong.
0: And crucially, when the game is tied, she knows exactly what to do. She made the gang sing. And thus was born a new genre of music, baseball songs.
2: The combination of sheet music and cylinder roll and 78 RPM records, it was a deluge in the 1910s. Baseball music was really, really popular. Not so much with fans as with publishers.
3: So it was a marketing tool in some ways.
2: Yeah.
3: To get people to go to the games.
2: Yeah. In fact, there were so many Tin Pan Alley. Look, George M. Cohan wrote a song that he issued in very nearly the same week as Take Me Out.
0: It was called Take Your Girl to the Ball Game. And it was quickly followed up by other copycats, like I Want to Go to the Ball Game. The tune may sound familiar. But even with all this new baseball music produced by Tin Pan Alley, by and large, there still wasn't a lot of group singing going on at actual ballparks. John says a big reason for that was technical.
2: The sound systems were primitive.
0: A brass band was still the best backing track available until the radio came around. It's possible this new radio audience was responsible for the fresh wave of baseball music released in the decades that followed.
2: Radio brought us Joe DiMaggio's song.
4: Hello, Joe. What do you know?
5: We need a hit, so here I go.
2: 1941, Les Brown and his band of renown.
6: Right one.
7: Ooh.
6: Right two.
7: Fill that up, boy.
2: And very stupid lyrics, exceedingly dumb, but it's a catchy tune.
4: Man and not a free. Jolton Joe DiMaggio.
2: And Simon and Garfunkel, what, 25 years later, sang
8: Where Have You Gone,
2: Joe DiMaggio. The nation turns its lonely eyes to you. Well, that's what we do with baseball. We turn lonely eyes to the game. The game, its strength is in the past, not in the present moment, so that marketers with relentless appeal to nonstop audio between innings may be making a mistake.
0: But all that audio stayed outside the ballpark for decades.
2: The idea that radio came in 1920 didn't mean that fans were bringing radios to the ballparks until the 1950s. When transistor radios came in.
0: At that point, fans sitting in the stands might hear a secondhand taste of the radio broadcast, carried through the air from a few rows over, where someone had the sound on transistor radio turned up.
2: The idea of upsetting your neighbors by listening to rock music during the heat of a ball game must have been daunting.
0: John says some people brought earplugs to the ballpark.
3: So you would bring your transistor radio and everybody around you would be hearing the music that you're playing.
2: Correct. Correct.
0: And if fans thought that was annoying, well, the volume was about to be turned way up.
2: The idea that you would let go of attention and perhaps permit the strolling underneath the stands, this was a thing of the past.
0: Coming up, we meet the woman who revolutionized the game, thanks to a lucky break that landed her a gig playing the organ at Comiskey Park in Chicago in the 1970s. That's when we come back.
9: This is Tom calling from Hudson, New York. I've been a Throughline Plus and Throughline supporter since the very beginning, and I love the way that the show always gives a context for what's going on today. 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Love it. I love what you do. 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
0: You're listening to Throughline from NPR. I'm Rund Abdelfattah. Today on the show, we're rewinding through more than 100 years of baseball history to find out how the walk-up song became part of the game. Music made its mark on baseball early on, thanks to the popularity of Tin Pan Alley songs like Take Me Out to the Ball Game. But those songs mostly played outside the ballpark, until a stadium organist for the Chicago White Sox changed the game.
13: Here's the first pitch, a swing and a miss on a fastball, strike one.
0: It's a hot summer evening in Chicago.
13: The wind blowing in tonight.
0: July 1977. Field wall, the home plate. Stadium lights blaze down on the baseball field, jerseys sticky with the summer humidity.
13: Bottom of seventh inning.
0: The White Sox are at bat, two runs down to the Kansas City Royals in a game they want to win badly. But they've got to get something going. The stands buzz with tension. Fans jump out of their seats. Beer and peanuts spill in the stands. The White Sox organist is beaming in her glass booth behind home plate. As the pitcher winds up for the next batter, she leans forward, her fingers hovering over the keys.
13: Swung on line over the glove of the second baseman. Now the White Sox have runners at first and second.
0: And that's when, creeping up in the background, you start to hear it.
13: High pitch to pop it up. Littell. Littell.
0: A chorus of na-na goodbyes sneaking through the crowd, getting louder and louder as the fans start to catch on.
13: And these fans, 45,000, 919, are really trying to help this ball club.
0: The announcer has to raise his voice to be heard over the tidal wave of singing.
13: Boy, is this some kind of fun?
0: And this is when the White Sox explode. They load the bases. Bat in four runs for the lead. The other team is forced to take out their pitcher. And as he steps off the mound, the Chicago fans serenade him off the pitch. Even louder.
13: 11 RBIs. Don't let that 209 fool you. This kid can hit.
3: When you start to play and the whole stadium starts singing along, what were you thinking? What were you feeling?
14: I thought, am I hearing things? I mean, I realize everybody's singing along. And it was more than just Take Me Out to the Ball Game, to hear everybody singing along. It wasn't something I was used to. It wasn't very nice. It wasn't the kind of thing you'd typically hear at a ball game. This was like taunting. I don't know. I was a little bit responsible.
0: Nancy Faust did not mean to change the way we hear baseball forever. In fact, she didn't even mean to become a stadium organist.
3: Did you grow up rooting for the White Sox? Is that how you ended up working with them?
14: It's funny, I was just thrust into this position because my family were not sports fans at all. My true love was always animals. I grew up thinking perhaps I could be a veterinarian. I had no aspirations to become a baseball organist.
0: But music ran in Nancy's family. Her mom was a professional organist. She taught Nancy how to play when she was 4 years old.
14: When I was going to college, I was filling in for my mom when she couldn't make a job, playing music for luncheons or banquets that was attended by the general manager of the White Sox. And so he heard me play, and that's how this whole thing developed.
0: When Nancy Faust walked into the organist booth at White Sox Stadium for the first time, she was 23 years old. Her short blonde hair was pulled back into pigtails. She hadn't been to a baseball game in years, and she didn't know it, but she was about to revolutionize the game. The booth was like a fishbowl, with big single-pane windows on the front and sides. Sitting behind her organ, Nancy could see the whole stadium surrounding her, thousands of seats. But Nancy says she wasn't that nervous.
14: I knew I'd played a really mean anthem. I knew that was really good. And I think it was the year of the lowest attendance ever. And so even though the organ was out there in center field, there was very few people around me. So if I did mess up a little, nobody would have heard a lot of people.
3: Yeah, less pressure.
0: Attendance had been an issue at White Sox games for years.
14: Things were so bad in those days. I remember the general manager saying, oh, we had a crowd of 8,000 and we blew it. You know? Nowadays, 8,000 just wouldn't cut it.
0: It was an issue the team's previous manager had been obsessed with correcting. Bill Veeck was convinced the answer was to juice up the fan experience. He injected adrenaline into the stands whenever he could, most famously with the exploding scoreboard, a 130-foot-wide electronic screen that launched fireworks, blasted sound effects, and lit up with pixelated pinwheels anytime the Sox hit a home run. And Veeck was also thinking about music.
14: The first organist at Comiskey Park was hired in 1959 or 60, actually. Bill Veeck owned the team at that time, and he did something unusual. He placed the organ outdoors among the fans instead of in a booth, which is a traditional thing that you would do.
0: But Nancy says the organist's repertoire was still pretty limited.
14: The national anthem and Take Me Out to the Ball Game, and about an hour as people entered the field.
0: In her first few years playing for the White Sox, Nancy stuck to the script she was given. But besides the musical skill set she'd been hired for, Nancy had a second talent. She's witty, quick on her feet. Her sense of humor has a surprising bite to it. So as she started to become more comfortable with the players and the mechanics of the game itself, Nancy let herself improvise more. She played off the things she saw happening around her.
14: And the third year that I was there, Dick Allen was a sensational player, and he just commanded attention.
15: Well, the one out here is Richie Allen.
14: And when he'd walk up to the plate, people left the bathrooms or left the popcorn stand. They wanted to see Dick Allen play because he was a great home run hitter.
15: Way back in my day, what could be?
14: And so out of the blue, I played Jesus Christ Superstar for him because that was popular at the time. And it just seemed like I'd play it, and he'd hit a home run, and the place went crazy.
0: And if this story were a song, this is the moment where the whole orchestra would come in. The beat would pick up, the momentum would swell, because Nancy hit a groove. The fans who sat around her booth started coming to her with more ideas for other players on the team.
14: They'd say, oh, that guy, he was in the watch department, and the store closed, and he was stuck in the watch department, so then I could play. Does anybody know what time it is, you know, or something like that, when he'd come to bat?
3: So you were choosing the songs for the players, basically, with collaboration from the fans.
14: Yes, and then it grew into, because I was the only music provider, you know, I'd see you'd have a rainbow in the sky or a cat run on the field or somebody throw an inflatable doll into the park. Somebody lost a ball in the sun. I were blinded by the light. And there was always just something kind of funny, or there was a song for whatever happened. It wasn't even just the ball players.
0: Before we get too carried away here, we should note, Nancy was not the first organist ever to do this. That honor goes to Gladys Gooding, who played the organ for the Brooklyn Dodgers 3 decades earlier, in the 1940s and 50s. She also riffed off players' names and the mood in the stadium, like Nancy would go on to do. But when the Dodgers relocated to Los Angeles, Gladys didn't go with them, and the tradition apparently stopped. when Nancy Faust and White Sox fans picked it up back in the 1970s, something was different. Maybe it was the timing, the big marketing swings from baseball team owners. Maybe it was that the organs were more commonplace in stadiums now, and fans came to the game ready to party. Or maybe it was just thanks to the special connection Nancy built with the fans surrounding her booth. The energy she brought to the game was contagious.
3: It sounds like through your organ playing and the music, you were becoming almost like a part of the game.
14: I guess you'd say that. I'd say I called myself like a soundtrack for whatever was happening, even more than just ball players. I don't even know that the players were paying attention to what I was playing. I thought they had their mind on the game.
0: But the players most definitely were paying attention. In 1977, after that game where Nancy led fans in a sing-along to Hey Hey Goodbye, a visiting pitcher told a reporter, "You stand out on the mound with runners on base and Zisk at the plate and the crowd of 30,000 singing Kiss It Goodbye, and it shakes your confidence."
14: I have read in books since then, people recalling the old days when the players would say, "Oh, I hated to hear that. When I heard that, na-na, goodbye," they said it would just make them cringe.
0: Meanwhile, Richie Zisk, the White Sox big home run hitter, said of the same fans, "I don't know whether they come to see us or we come to see them, but I'll tell you this, it's helped. They get you charged up."
14: So I guess I had an impact, but I just didn't
3: know. You got in their head.
14: Yeah.
3: You got in their head, Nancy.
14: I have learned that. Yeah.
16: All right. Everybody.
0: Along with the legendary White Sox commentator, Harry Carey, Nancy was part of cementing another tradition.
16: Okay, Nancy.
0: They started singing along to Take Me Out to the Ball Game during every seventh inning stretch. The two of them put on a double act that other teams across the country would be inspired to follow. And it's a duet Nancy still carries on today. On her home organ, with her dog Cooper, who perches on an ottoman, front paws in the air, as he sings along. And one of the most amazing parts to me about this story is Nancy Faust cannot read music. All those songs she played off the cuff over the course of her career, she did all of that by ear. You sing her a few bars of anything, and she can play it back for you on the organ seconds later. So obviously, I had a request.
3: So that's the main chorus of it, you know. I don't know, how does that feel?
14: Something like that?
3: Yes, amazing.
0: Nancy Faust retired from her job as the White Sox organist in 2010. White Sox fan and former President Barack Obama sent her a letter to personally congratulate her on her career. And that organ booth she occupied for decades is now dedicated to her.
14: Is it just a great life? Don?
0: And every once in a while, Nancy comes out of retirement for special occasions, like
14: Pope Night. So I've been doing my religious song, gotta have faith and don't stop believing.
0: And yet, when she returns to the ballpark, there's a twinge of nostalgia. Most of the music is now planned ahead of time, loaded onto a soundboard.
14: Eventually, when the parks had the ability to play canned music, they asked the player, "What would you like to hear?" And this would inspire him. And so that's what they're doing now. And they call it walk-up music. So I was, my job was more abbreviated then.
0: Nancy is diplomatic in how she talks about this change. John Thorne, Major League Baseball's official historian, is less so.
2: Baseball's strength is in its past.
0: He's nostalgic for that feeling of sitting in the stands, hearing that crack as a baseball bat makes contact with the ball. It can almost take you back in time.
2: I mean, the ability of baseball to connect generations of fans. It's the hand to the grandson at the ballgame.
0: To John Thorne, the booming loudspeakers, the mascot races, the electronic cues to clap, the walk-up songs, they're all distractions, things that pull his attention away from the game he loves. But for other baseball fans, I wonder if music has done the opposite, invited them in, forged a connection where they didn't feel one before. In one of your articles, you wrote that baseball music is memorable neither for wit nor melody, but for its associations with the game we love. Can you describe what you mean by that?
2: Baseball songs, like baseball novels and baseball movies, are by and large crappy.
17: Johnny was the Dying Cup fan's last request, so here it is. Do
2: they still play Steve Goodman, Dying Cub fan's last wish, and Simon and Garfunkel, Les Brown and his band of renown. These are all junk. These are all junk, every bit of it.
3: I guess when you say most of the music is terrible, what's funny is, like, I guess when I really think about it, I'm like, is Sweet Caroline, like, the best song in the world?
2: It's terrible. It's a horrible song.
3: I mean, but then there's the deeper conversation about what gives a song its heft or what makes it good. To me, one of the most nostalgic kind of sounds is the singing, the fans, people standing together, participating in something together, singing together, off key mostly, right? And I feel like, in a way, that act of standing and singing together is the thing that, for a lot of people, connects them to the past.
2: I think you're right. And I think that the fan who experiences baseball only through video clips on his cell phone is missing the appeal. The appeal is to escape from yourself and be someone else at the ballpark or in front of the television, and to commune not only with the past, but with yourself.
3: John, before I let you go, if there's one song that you would choose to walk up to, if you had to choose, what would it be?
2: It would be Sister Winona Carr's The Ball Game.
3: I actually don't know it. I'm not going to ask you to sing it unless you really feel compelled to.
2: No, I will not volunteer. However, I do refer you to YouTube.
0: Instead, we asked Nancy Faust to play us out.

That's former White Sox organist Nancy Faust playing on her organ at home. And if you have a favorite walk-up song, or if you're holding on to a musical sports memory that still gives you goosebumps every time you think of it, we want to hear about all of them. Email us at throughline@npr.org, or you can call up. That's former White Sox organist Nancy Faust playing on her organ at home. And if you have a favorite walk-up song, or if you're holding on to a musical sports memory that still gives you goosebumps every time you think of it,

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0: You're listening to Throughline from NPR. I'm Rand Abdel-Fattah. Call it standing ovation inflation. These days, it feels like it's mandatory to stand and clap for live performances. Has our please clap era gone too far? That's what one Throughline listener called in wanting to know. So as a part of a new thing we're trying, where we answer your questions on the show, Throughline producer Skylar Swenson is here to tell the story of when applause started and how it escalated.
4: Okay, Rand, I'm going to start by taking you back to a time in history where Throughline episodes occasionally begin.
0: All right, Skylar, I'm ready.
4: Can you guess?
0: Oh my God. You're giving me all of human history to choose from? I don't know. Tell me.
4: Ancient Rome. So, back then, when a general and his army came home after winning a battle, people from the city would gather to celebrate their victory. These celebrations could take a few different forms. And the highest honor was something called a triumph.
0: A triumph. Okay.
4: Yeah. So it was this day-long parade through the streets of Rome. Imagine a long procession of musicians, people waving flags, throwing flower petals, exotic animals and the spoils of war marching through the streets celebrating their victory. Obviously, we don't have any audio recordings of a triumph from back then, but we can imagine it must have sounded a little bit like this.
0: Saying, let's go, Knicks.
4: Yeah, that's right. I just wasn't going to pass up an opportunity to relive the glory.
0: That's right. Let's go, Knicks.
4: Yeah, someone tweeted, New York City is really experiencing their ancient Rome phase because of this outsized ticker tape parade through the streets of Lower Manhattan.
0: Okay, tell me, why were you researching the ways ancient Rome celebrated military victories?
4: Well, to be honest, the triumph was a detour on a journey I went on looking into standing ovations.
0: Ah.
4: It turns out the standing ovation as we know it also has its roots in ancient Rome. After an army would return home from war, people in the city would gather and cheer and applaud. But it wasn't the highest form of praise.
0: The triumph is the higher one.
4: Right. But the standing ovation, the reason why I was looking into all of this is that we got a question from a listener.
5: Hi, this is Haley in Fort Wayne, Indiana.
4: She left us a voice message explaining how, as a performer, she's noticed that every live show these days seems to get a standing ovation.
5: That's what everyone does now. It doesn't mean anything anymore. How did we get here?
0: Wait, that's so true. That is what everyone does now. Thanks for the question, Haley.
4: And Haley's question got me thinking about this in the context of theater and the arts in particular, because she's right. It definitely feels like everything gets a standing ovation these days.

0: excited for this. Inside the history of the standing ovation.
1: So trying to track down something as nebulous as standing ovations through all of human history is, of course, not that easy.
0: I imagine not.
1: But using theater as my North Star, I moved from ancient Rome to, of course, Shakespeare.
0: Shakespeare. Okay.
1: And I found out something interesting during Shakespeare's time, which was that the audience was already standing. The groundlings at the Globe Theater, which is what they were actually called, were standing on the ground. They didn't have seats. So there's this standing part of standing ovation. But Shakespeare had a little trick to get people clapping. He would often write in the epilogue lines to get the audience to applaud.
2: You know, it's a little weird when I've just said, okay, please applaud now. And then, of course, people applaud. I mean, they would have applauded anyway, but, you know, I've just asked them to.
1: This is Roger Gilbert.
2: I am a professor in the Department of Literatures and English at Cornell.
1: And I found Roger because he had written about standing ovations and applause in pop culture. And he has also, in addition to being a professor of literature, has performed in a few Shakespeare productions.
2: I actually played a Prospero myself last summer in The Tempest. And I got to say the lines where he says, "Release me from my bands with the help of your good hands." So he's telling them you can clap. But then he says, "Gentle breath of yours, my sails must fill or else my project fails." So he's saying you can also cheer. You know, I want to hear your voices as well as hear your hands. So that suggests that even back in Shakespeare's time, that was a part of the way audiences responded when they really liked something.
0: I kind of love this. I mean, Shakespeare was basically saying, hey, you need to get on your feet, you need to clap, show the performers that you like what they did. It kind of reminds me of a laugh track, you know, from the sitcom era. I'm a 90s kid, where the audience, just like Shakespeare did, was cued to laugh and to engage.
3: Make like a tree and leap. It's make like a banana and split.
0: The cues kind of guarantee the audience is sort of on your side, right?
1: Totally.
0: So how do we go from like Shakespeare into the more modern times? Was there a moment when the scales tipped and it was only positive praise and only big standing ovations?
1: I found a ton of op-eds by grumpy theater critics about this issue of like the standing ovation is just getting out of hand. And a lot of people in the musical theater world and historians see the rise in standing ovations on Broadway and American theaters, at least in the 1960s after World War II. And that's for a few reasons. The first being televisions became really popular in this time. And then entertainment became more and more an inside the house thing. And then in contrast, you know, if you go out to see a show live, it becomes more of a special occasion. It becomes more of a thing to maybe stand up for and clap as opposed to, you know, watching from home.
0: Sitting on your couch.
1: Other musical theater historians have referenced an intentional manufacturing of more applause because of the differences in the actual like composition and the end scenes or the end musical numbers. So there's an American musical theater historian, Ethan Morden, who came up with a theory called the Big Lady Shows. And it explains the shift in more applause and standing ovations at the end of Broadway musicals. So in the 50s, there were like these classic 50s musicals like My Fair Lady. And the music that happens right before the curtain call was pretty short. And it barely gave time for an ensemble to come out on stage and like take their bows.
0: Right.
1: But around the 60s, there was the shift to really celebrating and showcasing the main lead actress, the diva.
0: The big lady.
1: The big lady theory.
0: Yeah. Okay.
1: So Hello, Dolly, which was produced in 1964, the biggest Broadway hit at the time that really provided an example of this shift. So this is the closing night curtain call moment featuring Bette Midler on Broadway in the production, the revived production of Hello, Dolly. So, you know, they've finished all their lines. This is just like the final moments of the musical. The whole ensemble comes out and build up to the most important character, right?
0: Yeah, you get like progressively more central actors coming to the front.
1: Exactly.
0: Bowing.
1: Now we have the male lead, right? He's giving a bow, takes his hat off. The music is still kind of like building and building, and then the full ensemble gets together. And out comes...
0: Oh, they're out pointing. Oh yeah, there's your lead lady.
1: I mean, if you're not on your feet by now, you don't have a heart.
0: They're basically doing the Shakespeare thing.
1: Yeah, like taking a page out of Shakespeare's book, right? Like, we're going to bake into the end people's engagement.
0: Right,
1: maybe not
0: right.
1: saying explicitly, like, please clap now, but the music kind of forces you to get into the scene and to, like...
0: And to get on your feet, too.
1: Yeah, yeah.
0: I was pumped up just watching the video on YouTube, you know what I mean?
1: Let's go.
0: This is energizing, you know? I love that we're, like, hearing the applause. There's something about applause, right? It just has a way of pumping you up.
1: So outside of live theater and Broadway, I'm guessing you and our listeners maybe have heard about standing ovations, and particularly long standing ovations at film festivals, especially the Cannes Film Festival.
4: At the premieres, it's borderline mandatory. There's just so many factors that go into it, so it's not sort of an empirical badge of quality.
1: This is Kyle Buchanan, and he's a reporter and columnist for the New York Times, and he's been going to Cannes for several years. He says supersized standing ovations are now the trademark of this film fest. But Kyle says that it's actually really different when you're in the room.
4: It is a very long process, but it isn't just sort of numbingly clapping at nothing.
1: So you're watching a movie, music swells, the screen fades to black, the credits roll, and at that stage, people, usually if they like the film, will start to clap, and maybe that's when the standing starts.
4: But once the closing credits are done, a cameraman will station himself in front of the row that has the cast and crew. And so that cameraman will beam footage up to the big screen of the Grand Theater Lumiere.
1: Everybody's on their feet. Everyone's applauding. But it's not like they're applauding because they saw like the best movie they've ever seen. They're actually applauding because there's someone to applaud for.
4: Maybe it's the director. Let's say it's Wes Anderson at a Wes Anderson movie. So there will be 1 minute of awkward Wes Anderson close-up as everybody is applauding him. Then it will move over to the lead, the number one person in the film. Then that person will get about a minute or two, depending on how much they milk it.
0: Still kind of the big lady theory, right? Because now instead of the stage, you're like projecting them on screen and it's like, get on your feet, get on
1: exactly.
0: your feet.
1: Give
0: them,
1: exactly.
0: You know, it's the same energy. Okay.
1: Same thing.
0: Yeah, that's interesting.
4: Maybe one of the cast members has gone over to the director and they're crying. That's getting applause now. So are we applauding for what we've just seen, or are we applauding for the new micro narrative that we're seeing on the screen afterwards?
0: Okay, so I mean, I get that these super long standing ovations are exaggerated, kind of performative, but I also think they can carry a certain power beyond that room, right? You know, the example I'm thinking of is from last year's Venice Film Festival. There was this movie called The Voice of Hindraja. It made headlines for its 23-minute long standing ovation. Maybe we can hear a little bit of it.
1: Okay, I'm going to cue it up.
0: So, quick overview of the movie. Hind Rajab was a 5-year-old Palestinian girl. She's at the center of this movie. In it, you hear her real-life calls to paramedics, her actual voice, as she's sitting in a car, trapped for hours, surrounded by the bodies of her family members before eventually being killed by the IDF in Gaza. I saw it. It's a heartbreaking movie. In the U.S., though, it had a very limited release, right? So a lot of people didn't get to see it. And what they were more likely to have seen is the 23-minute standing ovation that was circulating online, which felt like it was making a really powerful statement, that it was a kind of way to make people notice.
1: I think that we shouldn't underestimate the power of the optics, right? And the impact a viral video can have on far more people than the amount that can fit in a theater.
0: Yeah, yeah. And I mean, I don't know. I mean, I get that if we're talking about recognizing the value of an individual piece of art or film or whatever it might be, maybe it devalues it a little to, you know, give everything a standing ovation. But if you look at it a different way, maybe it, you know, gives everything a little bit more value.
1: Right. So Roger Gilbert, who we heard from earlier, actually brings this point up as well.
2: I do remember being out on the quad at Cornell on the day of a solar eclipse. And we reached the moment, I think it's called annularity, when the sun was completely obscured. And a whole bunch of people were out there with me, and we just all spontaneously started clapping. It was nothing that had been planned. There was no signal. It was just something we all felt the need to do. And I learned something important about applause at that moment. It was such an illustration of how applause is not necessarily or even primarily meant for the people or performers that you're applauding for, because in this case, there were no performers. The sun was not listening to our applause. So we were doing it for ourselves, but it was a way of communicating with each other, I think, more than anything. We all just needed to make a noise because we were seeing something so amazing.
0: That's beautifully put. And I guess that's where I personally am landing a little bit, where I'm like, you know, yeah, we probably give something standing ovations that don't deserve it. But also, if it leads to a moment of connection between you and the person next to you, it's worth it.
1: I agree. Yeah, there's something really beautiful about it being this ancient human tradition that we just keep doing.
0: Mm-hmm. I'm really glad we went on this journey. Thank you for looking into it, Skylar. And thank you also to Haley from Fort Wayne, Indiana, for calling us and leaving a message with her burning question that inspired this segment. And we want to hear from you, too. If you have a question of your own, or if you have a side quest for us with an interesting nugget you can't stop thinking about, send us an email at throughline@npr.org or call us at 872-588-8805 and leave a voicemail. And if you're open to us giving you a call back, leave your number too. Our team has been busy diving into similar quests that will be on the radio in the coming weeks and months. And that's it for today's show. Throughline was created by me and Ramtin Arablouei. This episode was produced by me and
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0: This episode was fact-checked by Greta Pittenger and Kevin Vogel. It was mixed by Jimmy Keeley. Music by Ramtin Arablouei and his band, Drop Electric. Thanks also to Johannes Durgi, Cheyenne Butler, and Josie Gotell. I'm Rund Abdelfattah. Thanks for listening.
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5: 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I'm Dirk Vanderhaar. On this week's episode of OPB Politics Now, we dig into what we know about the race between Democrat Tina Kotek and Republican Christine Drazen and what may shape the outcome in November. 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
6: BBC World Service, it's 6 hours GMT. Welcome to Weekend with Julian Warwicker. Coming up, demonstrations are taking place across South Africa to demand a firmer response by the authorities to the recent unsolved murders of 8 women in eastern Johannesburg. South Africa's Minister of Police tells us his government deserves a share of the blame.
7: There's a lot of anger, justified anger, directed both at the perpetrators and at government. And we understand that, we accept that, and we are trying to respond as best we can.
6: Also, the continuing furore over the pop star Ed Sheeran and his current tour of the United States after the dropping of a support act over pro-Palestinian comments on stage.
8: Ticket holders are selling, they're trying to unload their tickets and maybe having trouble, or they're selling them for less than face value. But they've already paid Ed.
6: That's all coming up after the latest world news.
9: BBC News with Chris Barrow. President Trump says the US, Denmark and Greenland have entered into an agreement giving America permanent control over security in Greenland. Denmark's Prime Minister added that the deal will need parliamentary approval to come into force. From Washington, here's Anthony Zerker.
10: We'll have to wait to see what are the details of this agreement, but the way Donald Trump describes it, it will give the United States permanent control over security and all other needs being kind of the key part of that there, because the United States and Denmark are part of NATO, so the United States has always been involved in protecting the security of Greenland, including with a military base there. One of the things that Trump has had his eye on with Greenland is the economic resources, the critical minerals that are present on the island, and denying access to those to other non-NATO nations.
9: Ukraine's President Zelensky has thanked President Trump for signing into law a bill that will impose sweeping new sanctions on Russia because of its war on Kyiv. The bill was approved by the House of Representatives on Wednesday after more than a year of delays. Here's our chief North America correspondent, Gary O'Donoghue.
13: For more than a year, President Trump was distinctly lukewarm about this legislation. The act gives his administration a potentially powerful new set of tools aimed at squeezing Russia's wartime economy. At its heart is a provision allowing tariffs of up to 100% on the biggest purchasers of Russian oil and gas, namely China and India. There are also measures which target Russian banks and the so-called shadow fleet, used to evade sanctions and move energy exports clandestinely.
9: The US president says he's banning 3 prominent American news organizations from the White House. Mr. Trump has accused CNN, MS Now and Politico of constantly reporting fake news. Bernard Bussman is at the White House.
14: We don't actually know what this ban actually entails, whether it's a ban from joining the White House press pool, the limited group of reporters that can go in with the president at any given time, whether it's a ban from the grounds. And as to whether he can do it, many, many press organizations almost immediately sent out statements saying that they view this as an illegal step and it very, very likely to be met with a legal challenge. While we haven't had anything quite like this in the past, the White House has attempted to ban individual reporters, such as CNN's Jim Acosta in his first term, but ultimately that went nowhere after lawsuits were filed.
9: Nigeria's President Bola Tinubu says he's ordered a full and transparent investigation into the death in custody of 37 suspected illegal miners in the city of Minna. The victims died in a detention centre run by a government paramilitary force. BBC News. Google has confirmed that its artificial intelligence system Gemini hacked into 3 companies during a test in July. Google says the models stopped the breach and the companies involved were informed. Similar incidents have happened at other AI companies, raising concerns that these organizations may not be able to keep their models under control. Runners around South Africa are expected to gather at multiple locations on Saturday morning to honour their colleague Elizabeth Mozell-Akumu and eight other women who were found murdered in the eastern part of Johannesburg since mid-July. Nokwanda Matshikiza, whose niece was one of the victims, said the authorities needed to take urgent action.
15: I would plea with them to do what is necessary, to find whoever is doing this, whether it's one person or if it's a group of person. If it means the government must rope in international agencies, let them do so. We cannot die as women in this country and nothing happens.
9: A tribunal tasked with investigating crimes committed during Colombia's half-century civil conflict says it's worried about a government proposal to cut its funds. The president of the Special Jurisdiction for Peace has called on the international community to help secure the resources to keep it running. The planned cuts are backed by President Abelardo de la Esperella, who's criticised the court as ineffective and expensive. Cuba's energy minister says the island has been plunged into total darkness for the seventh time this year amid an energy crisis exacerbated by a US fuel blockade. It said there'd been a total disconnection of the electrical system without specifying the cause. Beaches along Australia's western coast will remain closed until at least Sunday following a deadly shark attack on Friday. A 63-year-old man was killed while swimming just metres from the shore at a popular beach in Perth. The swimmer's body has not yet been found. A rare catch-and-kill order has been issued for the shark. BBC News.
6: Six minutes past six GMT. Welcome to Weekend from the BBC World Service with me, Julia Morica. With me throughout the programme, Velislava Hillman, a consultant on educational technology and policy and an associate lecturer at Goldsmiths, University of London. And Shay Rhodes, a London-based teacher, TV reporter and film producer. More from both of them in a moment. We'll take you, though, to South Africa at the start of this hour. Runners around that country are gathering at multiple locations this morning to honour their colleague, Elizabeth Mozell-Akumu, and eight other women who've been found murdered in the eastern part of Johannesburg since mid-July. The demonstrations have been described as a call to action in demanding a firm response to the deaths by the authorities. South Africa has one of the highest rates of violence against women globally. A relative of one of the victims has described the way women are treated as being hunted like prey. Well, Firoz Kachalia is South Africa's Minister of Police and a member of the ruling African National Congress Party. He told me what he knew about the killings.
7: We've had one arrest so far and one person of arrest of interest. You know, I think it's premature to speculate whether we're dealing with a serial killer or separate incidents. But all of that will emerge from the investigation. We've also massively increased visible presence of the police in the identified areas of Ekurhuleni, that's on the east side of Johannesburg. There are issues of service delivery, that's the responsibility of local government by law enforcement, because they clearly are areas that are not properly lit, so are unsafe for women. So we're engaging with the executive mayors in the Kurileni area. Your listeners may be aware that the president declared gender-based violence and femicide a national crisis some months ago. So we have a framework with five pillars, but the situation now calls for intensified effort.
6: Yeah. Can I just break some of that down? So at this point, the police cannot be sure, can they, that the killings are linked? Is that true as we speak?
7: Well, I would say that it's premature to speculate right in public about these matters. I have had briefings from the police. There will be preliminary hypotheses and so forth. But at this point, I certainly am not ready to comment publicly on the investigation.
6: No, fair enough. You also talked about areas that are not properly lit. So what's your advice to women living in these areas at the moment?
7: Well, that's one of the areas we've got to, issues we've got to pay more attention to. There are technological applications, for instance. My own view is that we have to look much more in a determined way at surveillance technology. Obviously, that raises questions about privacy and so forth. But I think the country is ready in looking at that trade-off to prefer security over some cost to privacy. You know, the problem of gender-based violence in our country is not confined to Ekurhuleni, the eastern part of Johannesburg. It's a priority crime. It needs a lot of attention. We need to start getting much better results than we have to date.
16: Well, I was about to get on to that. I mean, you mentioned the national crisis declared in this area by President Ramaphosa, but I mean, the figures are stark, aren't they? Yes. South Africa has one of the highest rates of gender-based violence and femicide in the world, 6 times the global average. It's been high for a long time. The ANC have been in power since 1994. Why have they not been able to tackle this issue successfully?
7: This country has made enormous strides. We have more women in parliament. Half the executive is made up of women, the government of the country. Our policies require the empowerment of women in senior management positions and across organizations in the private sector as well. So women have made enormous progress in our in the democratic era. But unfortunately, we also have a socioeconomic situation in which there are high levels of joblessness and high levels of inequality. And so I think a lot of men have been left behind. And I think that their positions in families has also, they've lost their positions in families. I think that that may be one of the factors which explains the attitude of hostility and anger that you see among men.
16: Right.
7: Now, that's not...
16: And that's about education, clearly, isn't it? I mean, that's about saying to young men at an education level, if you are feeling angry and you're directing your anger towards women, that is plain wrong.
7: Yes, and as part of the government's response, there are strong emphasis on communication, on education, on behavior change. But the plain truth of the matter is that our efforts so far have not produced the results that we had hoped for. I think there's a lot of anger, justified anger, directed both at the perpetrators and at government. And, you know, we understand that, we accept that, and we are trying to respond as best we can.
16: Firoz Khachalia, who's South Africa's Minister of Police, as I say, various runners around the country gathering at multiple locations this morning to honour their colleague Elizabeth Mosalakumu and 8 other women who've been found murdered in the eastern part of Johannesburg since mid-July. That's one of our main stories here on the BBC World Service. One of the others, of course, that Donald Trump is saying that the US, Denmark and Greenland have made a deal that will give America permanent control over security and other needs in Greenland. And we'll bring you more on that subject in the next hour of the programme. Now, a chance to talk to Velislava and Shay about various work issues for both, and there's a nice overlap here. Veli, your book, last book, was Taming EdTech, Why Children Stand to Lose in an Unregulated, Digitised Classroom. That came out, I think it was 2 years ago. You're working on another one which explores the same subject. What's the essence of what you were saying in Taming EdTech?
17: Make sure that there is a minimum appropriate standard for commercial educational technologies coming into the classroom. So starting work on this book was basically trying to answer a simple question: who procures the technologies that are coming into the classroom? Because there was an acceleration from COVID onwards, and suddenly there was little kind of assemblages of little things here and there. Some have been going on for some time now, like digital literacies, data literacies. Now we've got AI literacies. And yes, COVID hit. And there was this mass digitization. But now it's further and further deeper and embedded into everyday practices. But the key question is, who is making sure that these technologies are up to standard, that they're safe, that they're appropriate, that they're, you know, ethical in terms of how they process and what kind of data they process and collect from children. So
16: you also talk about whether education or children benefit equally in these circumstances? And you're nodding in a way that suggests you don't think they do. Why not?
17: I think there are amazing scholars out there that are writing from various angles on the same subject. And evidence on the learning outcomes attest to where we stand on, you know, how much the digitization of education has actually helped. There's a lot of disruption. We need to start with that. There is a lot of, PISA, this is the OECD results, which was published 2025. But for the past 20 years, we've looked at the consistent drop of results for learning outcomes. And especially from 2010 onwards, that's exactly where technologies were starting to appear a lot more to mediate education. Of course, I'm not saying that this is a causal relationship, but there is actually explicit statement from OECD saying that technologies, indeed, how they are brought into the classroom can be very disruptive. And there's also the aspect of a lot of it is a mixture between, you know, children have been using these technologies to play, and suddenly you're mixing homework with and serious studying.
16: There's quite a strong gaming element.
17: Of course, So there's that component. Yeah. Where children are, getting very frustrated with mixing the two things, play and study.
16: I suppose there's a final thought on this from me, and then I'll happily bring Shay in as well. I mean, the technology is there. You can't stop it. So this is about controlling it better, regulating it better?
17: Yeah, I'm reacting, but obviously on the radio, nobody can see my face, but that's my second book. Talking about technology, in terms of inevitability, I really have a problem with this idea that the future is digital and education should be digital and, you know, genie's out of the box and out of the bottle and whatnot. But yes, we need to make sure that these commercial technologies are kind of tamed. There has to be strict regulation and audit, proper technological, technical audits at a very, very basic level. Mm. What data is collected, how it's processed, how it's repurposed, where, you know, who's sharing it, with whom it's been shared, and so forth.
16: Shay, take us into the classroom off the back.
18: In the classroom. See, in secondary school, we don't use as much of this technology. My primary school-aged children have much more access. There are whole platforms that have been set up for them, and that gaming element is very much there. There'll be, you know, multiplication games and spelling games all worked into the platform. As a secondary school teacher, though, I find that I'm much more in control of the kinds of technology that we use. Simple platforms like Google Classroom, which allow me to set homework and allow the children to access that homework from all over, from wherever they are, work brilliantly for me. The difficulty I have with AI is in terms of how do I use it effectively and how do I model the use of it to my children effectively. If I lazily get AI to produce an article for me, they will read two paragraphs and go, "Sir, is this AI?" Because they're not stupid. And that's poor modelling because I've not shown them, well, A, been responsible for the fact that, yes, I did use it. This is why I used it. This is how I used it. And these are the ways in which are appropriate. I've simply put it in front of them and almost passed it off as my own work.
16: Your reference to two paragraphs brings me to another thought that crossed my mind about your career change. Because obviously journalism has been your lifeblood for much of your career. And that's about keeping things short and simple and making sure that they are understood pretty quickly by those you're talking to. I guess that's quite useful.
18: Absolutely. Yeah, same skill. I'm still using exactly the same. But in fact, it's so much better because obviously I have that relationship with them that I can build up and slowly. And that's why modelling is so important, because if I'm bringing AI into the classroom, I need to be in control of that process. One little thing that I've not started doing yet, but which I'm going to move towards, is actually getting kids to do homework and explicitly telling them to use AI. Okay. But to copy down the prompt that they use, because I'm pretty sure that if I get 30 kids to produce a piece of work using AI, they would all produce something different based on the prompt that they put in the first place. Mm. Getting them to understand that process is, for me, I think, crucial in the same way that I was taught to search on the internet. when I was that age.
16: Belly's smiling approvingly at that, I think.
17: Definitely not.
18: No. But,
17: it's good to have a debate, as long as we have a debate.
16: Well, we're talking more about AI in other contexts a little bit later on in the programme, but by all means, return to the classroom at that point if you feel the need. Thank you both for your sort of updates on your respective careers. You're with Weekend from the BBC World Service. A reminder of our main news. Donald Trump says the US, Denmark and Greenland have made that deal that will give America permanent control over security and other needs in Greenland. And we'll have more on that at the top of the next hour, as I mentioned a moment ago. Now, how much progress has the world made towards gender equality? The World Economic Forum think tank has been tracking equality indicators in every country in the world for the past 20 years. Its conclusion is that most countries are heading in the right direction, but that global gender parity is still at least 120 years away. And according to the forum's latest annual report, which has just been published, some countries are doing much better than others. Iceland leads this year's rankings, closely followed by Finland and Norway. But we're going to hear now from the fourth-ranked country this year, the Southern African nation of Namibia. It's managed to close 84% of its gender equality gap and has surpassed major developing states like Germany, the UK and Australia. Well, joining us now from the northern Namibian city of Ruakana is Victoria Hihambo. She's an entrepreneur and business coach who helps small female-led businesses connect to markets, and she provides training and mentorship. Victoria, welcome. Good morning.
19: Good morning. Well, thank you for having me.
16: What's happened in Namibia to drive this much improved performance when you look at gender?
19: I believe Namibia's have done deliberate results or deliberate actions in terms of especially our constitution promote equality, affirmative action that help move close the gap, the gender gap, and promote women equality.
16: And what's it done in public attitude terms? What do the wider public say about women in leadership roles and whether they properly embrace that?
19: The community or the nation, rather, the term of women empowerment has been, it had been a song which had been sung all along in Namibia. In terms of programs, in terms of when politicians or people in high positions, leadership position, attend events, they always make sure that they educate the nation to embrace women empowerment and to promote gender equality. So I believe the nation at large have accepted the concept that women need to be empowered so that they can achieve such as some level of equality when it comes to empowering both men and women. Yes,
16: we've been talking a lot on this program about education. So in schools in Namibia, is this message there loud and clear from a very young age?
19: Yes, I believe it is there because in the past, when a girl child falls pregnant, she has to drop out of school and then just stay at home and take care of the baby and might not even continue with her education. But education system have made provision that the girl child can return to school and continue with her education. So it is highly embraced in education system that women need to get education. They don't need only to be at home cooking and taking care of the family, but they have to continue their education. So this is something that has been embraced highly, I can say, yes.
16: We're talking about this in very positive terms because of where Namibia ranks in this league, but what challenges still remain for women in Namibia?
19: The challenges that remain for women is access to finance, especially those women who are in business, because of not all women have access to collateral facility when it comes to accessing funds for their business. However, there are some programs which have been put in place that allow for women, specifically made for women, to allow them to obtain funding facility for their businesses. And however, there still needs, a lot still needs to be done. Also, when it comes to childcare, most of the time you find that the women have to take care of the children, especially in household where this is, it's a single mother-led household, where the father and the mother are not staying together, then these women have to lose opportunities when it comes to advancing their career, because when they want to take a promotion job, they might, in a different city, they might be limited because they have to take care of their children who are back at home. So those are some of the challenges, as well as gender-based violence. This is a serious concern in Namibia that need to be addressed. And this comes as a result of also empowering women, because women are empowered to the level that most women now are educated, and you find a household where the woman is earning more than the men. And I believe, from my own perspective or my own point of view, is that some women feel may feel inferior to women, and this can lead to a lot of conflicts in the household, leading to gender-based violence. Okay. Plus other things that alcohol, men tend to consume alcohol, they don't focus more on their education. You find women leading more.
16: Thank you so much. Areas. Thank you so much for coming on the program, Victoria Hayambo in Namibia.
20: Coming now, follow my lead. Mm-hmm. I'm in love with the shape of you. We push and pull like a magnet.
16: Shape of You by Ed Sheeran. It's one of the most streamed songs ever. Well, now his ongoing tour, which is called Loop, has become the subject of immense controversy. A quick recap. One of Sheeran's support acts, the rapper Macklemore, showed images of devastation in Gaza and called for a free Palestine at two earlier shows in New Jersey. A group of stadium owners, led by the billionaire Robert Kraft, gave Sheeran an ultimatum: drop Macklemore or be banned from our venues. Macklemore was duly sacked from the tour, only for all of Ed Sheeran's other support acts to quit in support of him. Sheeran said the decision was made by the tour's promoters and not him. Well, the first concert since the walkouts is due to take place tonight at the Lincoln Financial Field in Philadelphia. Pro-Palestine demonstrations are planned outside the venue. Earlier, I spoke to the Philadelphia Inquirer's pop music critic Dan DeLuca. First, is the concert actually going ahead as planned?
21: It seems like it absolutely is to me. I mean, the key thing, it seems, is it was scheduled to start at 5:30 because, you know, you had all of these opening acts that were supposed to be on the bill, not only Macklemore, but also two others. And now they're all gone, and the showtime has been moved back till 8 o'clock, 8 p.m. So it seems like it's just going to be Ed Sheeran at 8 p.m., There doesn't seem to be any indication as of now that it will be cancelled.
16: No, but I mean, that's quite a big shift in time terms, isn't it? Which, as you say, indicates an absence of any others. I mean, have they been looking for others? Do we know?
21: That's a little unclear. There's something misleading out there where there's this competition for an opener for Ed Sheeran at a show in Mexico City that there was talk about. But I believe that competition was launched before any of this happened. So that has been misconstrued by some people as if they are looking for new openers for these shows in public. And I don't think that's the case. My guess is that probably behind the scenes they are, but it doesn't surprise me that, like, nobody wants to touch this at this point.
16: How much, I mean, quite apart from the controversy, I mean, there's a financial element to this, isn't there, from Ed Sheeran's point of view? If the tour is seen to be significantly damaged or tarnished, or even might have to stop short of where it was originally planning to go.
21: Yeah, there definitely is. I mean, I don't know if Ed Sheeran's going to go broke. Like, I wouldn't worry too much about Ed Sheeran that way. You know, he has in I think Shape of You and Perfect, I think, is the other song. They're like two of the most streamed songs in history. So he's performers by and large are making the majority of their money by playing on the road and also selling a lot of merch on the road. And so certainly it's an enormous money making enterprise that stands to take a major hit, and his career stands to be tarnished. That said, you know, the tickets for these shows were sold already, pretty much. The numbers that look damning or troubling is that there are a lot of tickets on the resale market. The prices are falling rapidly.
16: the Philadelphia Inquirer's pop music critic Dan DeLuca on the prospect of that Ed Sheeran concert in Philadelphia in a few hours from now. You're with Weekend from the BBC World Service. Headlines in a moment.
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1: Good morning. You're listening to OPB's Weekend Edition. I'm Lillian Kerbake. Thanks for being here this morning. 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
2: I'm Windsor Johnston with these headlines. President Trump will travel to the United Nations next week. He's expected to meet with the acting president of Venezuela. It will be their first face-to-face meeting since the U.S. removed Nicolas Maduro from power. The White House has not disclosed what the two leaders will discuss. The president says he's banning CNN, MS Now, and Politico from the White House. He's accusing the news organizations of spreading what he calls fake news. The scope of the restrictions remains unclear. The price of diesel has reached another record high. The average price for a gallon is $6.49. According to AAA, that's up about a dollar from a month ago. I'm Windsor Johnston, NPR News in Washington.

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1: Good morning. You're listening to OPB's Weekend Edition. I'm Lillian Kerbate, coming to you live from the Vernier Studio in Portland, Oregon. Coming up next is Our Living Lands. And then in 10 minutes, Scott Simon asked celebrated chef Patrick O'Connell about his memoir, Maine, Middle, and Gay. Join the OPB Politics Now team on September 30th at the Reaser in Beaverton for a live taping of the weekly podcast that dives into the hottest political topics in the Northwest. 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
2: This is Our Living Lands, and I'm Jill Freitas. Jeremy Dennis is a Shinnecock fine art photographer and the founder of Moss House, which is an artist-led nonprofit art space and residency on the Shinnecock Reservation. Our Living Lands producer, Daniel Spaulding, spoke to Dennis about rising seas, art, and community.
3: The Shinnecock lands are increasingly threatened by sea level rise and erosion. How have you personally witnessed the landscape change, and what does the continued loss of land mean for the Shinnecock community?
4: Definitely, with the sea level rise, that's our biggest threat as a nation. So here at Shinnecock Indian Nation in Southampton, New York, which is the east end of Long Island, it's about 2 hours east of New York City. We are on a marshland, essentially. We're surrounded by Shinnecock Bay on three sides, and there's also an inlet along the barrier beaches very close to where we live. And so when you go to NOAA and the sea level rise prediction websites, our territory is among the first to go underwater. So we, as Shinnecock people, we're so identity and cultural wise tied to the land. And I'm a big believer that even though we're one of the early first contact communities and we've endured colonization for so long, our continued connection to the land is what keeps us sovereign, unique, tied to that ancestry. And so I think about that as an artist all the time, just what would happen if the sea level pushed us even further away from our connection.
3: How does your relationship with Shinnecock land, water, and community influence your artistic practice and the stories that you choose to tell through your work?
4: Sure. When I think about that question, Shinnecock itself translates to people of the Stony Shore. So a lot of my work deals with water access, what cultural iconography connects us back to home. I'm also a big believer in both history and art and connecting individuals, families, different communities. Unfortunately, here in Suffolk County, it's so segregated economically, racially, geographically. And so each one of my images as an artist, I'm a digital photographer. I sometimes do stage photography and portraiture, sometimes landscape photography, and I always try to find that moment of connection or relevancy, just because I saw something on social media where sort of Eurocentric history is part of the curriculum and Native studies is always the elective. So I'm always trying to figure out, how do you flip that?
3: And do you see art as a way of documenting or responding to what climate change is doing to your homeland, especially when, you know, the places tied to culture, memory, and identity are physically changing or possibly disappearing?
4: Oh, definitely. It's such a hard task because, of course, everyone says since the 1980s, everyone has known this is a fact and phenomenon even before that. So it's really tricky to try to represent it in a way that gets people sort of woken up or see the urgency. I think art is that vehicle for emotional connection and response. How can we communicate that through art is such a big task. So I think that's something that all artists are trying to figure out. How do you create something that is up to the task? And it's really every artist, I think, whether you're doing abstract art, storytelling art, music, dance. Everyone wants to make art that's talking about important issues, also happy moments too.
3: You know, you also spend a lot of time collaborating and supporting other Indigenous artists. Why is creating that collective space and uplifting one another important, particularly when we think about decolonization and ensuring Native people have control over how our stories and land and identity are represented?
4: Absolutely. I think it was just, this is an Indigenous value, always giving gratitude and acknowledging the gifts that you're you're given. And so in my life, I was given so many opportunities as an artist, and I wanted to figure out ways, like, how can I offer that to either next generation, maybe artists who are BIPOC, Black, Indigenous, artists of color? How can we uplift voices that maybe have stories that need to be told, or maybe art that is social justice oriented that maybe doesn't do well in auctions or commercial galleries, but just as well has such a strong story to tell? And I think also many Native communities say that there's no word for art because it's so intertwined with daily life. So the existence of Moss House is just a continuance of that. It's so important for tribal communities to have a space to be acknowledged, supported within the arts. We're always a second thought when in reality we should always be considered at all times.
2: 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I'm Jill Freitas for Our Living Lands, a collaboration of Kiwanis Broadcast Corporation, Native Public Media, and the Mountain West News Bureau.
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6: 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From Americans United for Separation of Church and State, since 1946, AU has supported the First Amendment right of freedom of religion. 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
0: This is Weekend Edition from NPR News. I'm Scott Simon.
7: Is Main, Middle, and Gay right here?
8: Yes. You're on Main Street, Middle Street, and Gay Street.
7: This is the title of your book, right here.
8: You got it. And we now have acquired all the property on Main, Middle, and Gay, both streets and everything facing. It was destiny.
0: In 1978, Washington, Virginia, in the foothills of the Blue Ridge Mountains, had just a couple of hundred residents and a disused gas station on Main Street, which is where Patrick O'Connell opened a restaurant. Today, the Inn at Little Washington is one of just 30 American restaurants to have ever earned 3 Michelin stars. And chef Patrick O'Connell has remade the small town into a world destination with a 5-star hotel to sleep off your meals, tasteful shops, and a daily parade of geese.
9: We are elated to introduce you to our fabulous flock of American buff geese. Dolly, Dorothy, Daisy, Duchess, Minnie, and the apple of our eye, our gander, large and in charge, Duke Von Gosling.
0: O'Connell's new book is not a cookbook. Main, Middle, and Gay is a memoir of a man who was ridiculed in his youth in small-town southern Maryland for playing with dolls. He found support and his stage in restaurants.
8: Well, the wonderful thing about restaurant people, their unique brand, much like theater people, you're not only allowed to be as crazy as you want to be, you're invited to be as crazy as you want to be. As long as you can do a good job, you're accepted and embraced. Also, the restaurant business invites the notion that there is the fantasy out front, as we say, and then the reality, blood and guts, behind the scenes. So you're quite used to dual realities if you're a gay person. You're used to where you can be somewhat real and other realities where you must be very careful and walk the line and pass.
0: At 15, and despite the misgivings of his parents, Patrick O'Connell found a job in a local burger joint called Mr. H's.
8: There was an old, wizened restaurateur named Mr. Hardesty, and he had grown up in the business. And in that era, restaurant people were kind of like carnival people. They were rough and ready, hearts of gold, but bulletproof in many ways on the exterior. And that was addictive and alluring.
0: What did you find addictive and alluring in it?
8: Well, I could see what the average person didn't see in a restaurant experience. I loved people, and I loved the reaction that they had from food and the power that you could have over them by giving them something good to eat.
0: He went to schools and left, traveled through Europe until his money ran out, not studying cuisine anywhere, but learning as he ate, watched, and saw
7: possibilities.
8: I was not a good student in anything I did, it seemed. So I didn't learn in a normal way, I realized. A wise man once said, certain things can't be taught, they have to be caught. And so I went around catching a lot of things. An artist often imitates. So I had the capability often of seeing something and replicating it. I did grow up with Mrs. Paul's fish sticks, which we ate on Friday, mm-hmm. and pineapple upside down cake and macaroni and cheese. In a normal way, I realized. A wise man once said, certain things can't be taught, they have to be caught. And so I went around catching a lot of things. An artist often imitates. So I had the capability often of seeing

0: And this is Weekend Edition from NPR News. I'm Scott Simon.
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2: Live from the Vernier Studio in Portland, this is Lillian Kerbake with OPB's Weekend Edition. It's Saturday, September 19th. Thanks for joining me this morning. Coming up on the show, we'll look at how the Trump administration was frustrated at both home and abroad this week. And then we'll look to the leaders of France, Poland, and other leading European nations, alarmed over what they describe as Russian hybrid attacks. And later on, we'll go to work with a psychic in Beaverton. Does she know what every workday is going to be like before it starts? Support for OPB comes from our members. Thank you. 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Jack Walters has Northwest News for you in just 4 minutes. Stay tuned. It's 7 a.m.
0: From NPR News in Washington, D.C., this is Weekend Edition. I'm Scott Simon. This hour we'll have Ron Elving on the week in politics, then concerns in Europe grow about Russia. A report from Kabul on Afghans who are living around Taliban restrictions. And Ben McIntyre's new real-life spy story, Redwood, about a KGB agent in revolutionary Iran who tells MI6 he wants to pass them some secrets.
3: But he had a secret of his own, and his reason for flipping to the West, if you like, was unlike any spy that I've ever come across before. He leant over to McCready and said, I have a problem.
0: What do you think it was? First, we have our newscast. Today is Saturday, September 19, 2026.
4: Live from NPR News in Washington, I'm Windsor Johnston. President Trump appears to be following through on his threat to ban three major news organizations from the White House. Trump has accused MS Now, CNN, and Politico of spreading what he calls fake news. Reporter Akela Gardner tells her network MS Now she was denied entry this morning. She says her press badge had been disabled at a security gate.
5: It did not work. There was a red beeping light, and so the officer asked me to hand over my badge. He said that it was disabled. I asked why I was not able to get inside. He said it was above him. And then our producer, after me, also scanned her badge, and it actually worked. She was able to get through and into the White House. But I want to say not just me, but also our photographer had their badge taken this morning.
4: The network says it will now take steps to defend its First Amendment rights. The White House Correspondents Association says the ban threatens the public's access to information. The leaders of Greenland and Denmark say they're optimistic a new security agreement with the United States will benefit all sides. The deal follows months of uncertainty over President Trump's intentions toward the semi-autonomous territory. Terry Schultz reports NATO is welcoming the agreement, saying it will strengthen security in the Arctic and North Atlantic.
6: Danish Prime Minister Mette Frederiksen says she's pleased Denmark, Greenland and the U.S. are planning to sign what she calls a good agreement that recognizes her country's sovereignty and the Greenlandic people's right to self-determination. Frederiksen's statement says the new deal, which is due to be signed next week at the United Nations General Assembly, is beneficial for NATO and Europe. The Prime Minister of Greenland, Jens Frederik Nielsen, agrees it strengthens security for Greenland and Denmark following months of threats from President Trump to seize the island by force. The agreement is expected to update an existing 1951 treaty, which allows the U.S. to have and expand military bases on the island. It will add provisions preventing foreign countries from having a presence there. For NPR News, I'm Terry Schultz.
4: Fuel prices are once again hitting record highs in the U.S. The war in Iran continues to disrupt global oil supplies, with trading at around $100 a barrel. That's translating into rising prices at the pump and more expensive home heating oil ahead of the colder months. Brittany Worden, who lives in southern Maine, says she and her neighbors are worried about keeping their homes warm this winter.
7: I typically every year wait until August to fill up. Prices were a little high and I kept saying, like, I should order. And then September hit and they had just gone so high, I was honestly worried.
4: The price of diesel has climbed to a record $6.49 a gallon. This is NPR News.
8: This is OPB. I'm Jack Walters. Portland's largest overnight-only shelter has closed. Alex Zielinski reports.
9: The Northrop shelter opened last September in the city's Pearl District. The Salvation Army operated the 200-bed shelter, which was open from 8 p.m. to 6 a.m. The shelter played a central role in Mayor Keith Wilson's plan to end homelessness last year. But budget cuts forced Wilson to pull funding from Northrop this year. Staff say they have been telling shelter regulars about the closure and directing them to other places to sleep. There aren't many options. Budget cuts across the region mean there are fewer available shelter beds in general, and the city's unsheltered population has continued to grow. Alex Zielinski, OPB.
8: The Mary Hill Museum of Art in Goldendale, Washington, is celebrating its centennial anniversary today. Admission to the museum in the Columbia River Gorge will be free, including activities and exhibits honoring its unique history. In 1926, Queen Marie of Romania visited the site to dedicate the museum at the invitation of her friend and Mary Hill co-founder, Sam Hill. Amy Behrens is executive director and CEO of the Mary Hill Museum.
10: She dedicated it in front of a crowd of 2,000 people and dedicated it saying, "There is a dream built into this place, a dream for today, but especially for tomorrow."
8: Today's activities include folk dancing, food, and exhibits showcasing Romanian pottery and embroidery. Earlier this week, the president of Romania awarded the museum the Cultural Order of Merit. The Golden State Valkyries beat the Portland Fire 82-66 last night. The Valkyries held a comfortable lead for most of the second quarter and the second half. This is OPB.
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1: You're listening to OPB. Thanks for joining me this morning. I'm Lillian Kerbake. Support for OPB comes from our members. Thank you. And from Oregon Department of Transportation, reminding drivers to keep an eye out for pedestrians, especially in darker weather. Stay alert and slow down so we can all get there safely. Stay tuned. In 10 minutes, we go to work with a psychic. Yes, a psychic who works in Beaverton and on Zoom. That's coming up in 10 minutes, but you might have already known that. And Carnegie Deli, a famous for its sandwich piled high with meat, has reopened as a sit-down restaurant in New York City after a 10-year hiatus. That story coming up right after we go to work with a psychic. This is OPB at 91.5 FM in Portland and at 1600 AM in Cresswell and online at opb.org.
2: I'm Windsor Johnston with these headlines. President Trump will travel to the United Nations next week. He's expected to meet with the acting president of Venezuela. It will be their first face-to-face meeting since the U.S. removed Nicolas Maduro from power. The White House has not disclosed what the two leaders will discuss. The president says he's banning CNN, MS Now, and Politico from the White House. He's accusing the news organizations of spreading what he calls fake news. The scope of the restrictions remains unclear. The price of diesel has reached another record high. The average price for a gallon is $6.49. According to AAA, that's up about a dollar from a month ago. I'm Windsor Johnston, NPR News in Washington.
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0: This is Weekend Edition from NPR News. I'm Scott Simon. When the Taliban regained power in Afghanistan in 2021, they promised a more progressive form of governing than they had imposed in the 1990s, when they placed dictates on virtually all aspects of social life, stretching even to painting house windows black so women living beyond them couldn't be seen from the street. That was then. Is the Taliban taking Afghans back to the 90s now, and are Afghans following? NPR's Dee Parvez went to Kabul to see.
4: The return of the Taliban meant the return of many restrictions, like the mandatory hijab, which requires that women cover their faces, as well as limits on how men and women can socialize and so much more. But how those rules are obeyed, or even at times enforced, looks different now than it did in the 90s. For instance, you see women on TV on all sorts of programming, usually wearing a COVID mask instead of full face coverings. This is a game show called Victor Osmon, Victor being the energy drink sponsor of the show and Osmon meaning test. The host and contestants are all women. It's a trivial pursuit game, pitting two teams against each other. Off TV and on the streets, some women wear more casual forms of hijabs, especially in Kabul, which is less conservative than, say, Kandahar. It's normal to see them moving through the city without male guardianship. For example, I saw one woman walking alone through central Kabul. Her robe, or chapan, was shorter than typical, and with her ankles showing, she walked with this great, unhurried confidence in a pair of flame-red flats. As much as I can, I will go without a mask. As much as I can, I will have a voice, and I like to be seen, says one woman I spoke to who requested that we not name her, fearing retribution from the Taliban. She says all of these are acts of resistance that without a doubt will one day lead to change. All of these behaviors are risky because the Taliban's virtue and vice patrols periodically do sweeps, cracking down on those who flout the laws. One of the earliest targets was beauty salons. In 2023, the Taliban ordered the closure of around 3,000 salons in Kabul and 12,000 nationwide because they said the businesses were un-Islamic. So now, salons operate underground. They still advertise online, although their addresses are hidden. This ad shows the face of a woman in full glam makeup, blue contact lenses and all. She is covering the lower portion of her face with a manicured hand. The line, which sounds like it's from a movie, basically says, "When you have eyes like that, why would you need a sword to kill?" I spoke to a beautician in Kabul about how things are going for her. She didn't want to be named, fearing being targeted by the Taliban. She's running a clandestine salon from her home, she says, and the Taliban are constantly threatening to shut down all such businesses. She says working like this is very dangerous and that she has to sneak clients in and out without attracting attention. Still, it's clear the Taliban know the salons are out there and operating, and it sort of shows the duality at play in Afghanistan. For instance, movie theaters have been shut down, but you can watch movies on TV, on channels from Iran, Pakistan, or even India. And dating isn't allowed, but it certainly happens, and often in the open. There are some restrictions for men, too. They aren't allowed to have certain Western haircuts, like fades, or wear tight shirts or shorts that show their knees. And some of this butts up against something Afghan men seem to be struggling with the same as men here, the notions of masculinity, which means that looks maxing is starting to be a thing there. That's just one of many Instagram posts showing young Afghan men flexing at the gym, mussing up their hair, or showing off their jawlines. Men, including members of the Taliban, are spending more time in gyms. Supplements and steroids are becoming popular, and posters advertising gyms show headless bodies with bare, veiny, muscular torsos clad in tiny, verboten shorts. Ali Latifi is a Kabul-based freelance journalist. He recently wrote about this trend for Playboy, and he told me there's a universality to what he saw in Kabul's many gyms and underground medispas.
5: I think everything these guys said is, you know, the same things that someone in Doha or Istanbul or Karachi or San Francisco would say.
4: While young gym talibros tend to focus on optimizing their fitness, other young Afghan men are turning to things like hair implants and cosmetic tweakments like microneedling and Botox. Latifi tells me that it's even surprising to him that the space for some of these things still exists.
5: These gyms, these cafes and restaurants and stores were all things that we thought would go away.
4: But, he adds, that didn't happen.
5: This time, the people didn't give in. From the very first days, people started to go back out and try and live their lives as much as they could.
4: There is hope among those who don't want a full return of the Taliban's more restrictive rules that gradual change is possible. I spoke to Obaidullah Bahir about this. He lectures on civil society and democracy at the American University in Afghanistan.
6: We will come to terms with them. We will negotiate a world that we see fit. It's not going to be easy, but the Afghans haven't given up. And there are those within the Taliban that are willing to listen. They're willing to change and improve.
4: So he says, not all hope is lost. Deep Hadras, NPR News.
0: Scars from Hurricane Katrina still remain in New Orleans' Lower Ninth Ward more than 20 years later. Empty lots where people never rebuilt their homes, boarded up storefronts where businesses never came back, and on one corner, an old Family Dollar store.
7: They see the graffiti on the outside of the building, and it's a misconception. I said, go in. There's blessings in there. Go in.
0: The blessings are clothing, household goods, food, books, video games, even hot dogs and roller skating, all for free tomorrow. 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
1: This is OPB. I'm Lillian Kerr-Bake. When people think of a psychic, they may think of someone in a dark room with a crystal ball. But for Taya Strom, that work looks a little different.
8: So sometimes I do sessions over Zoom. Sometimes I do them in person at people's homes. Sometimes I do them in person at my office. And so it really is just the process of meditating and then going to where I'm going to be going and then doing my session with them. And then I'm off to my next thing.
1: For OPB's At Work With series, we ask Pacific Northwesterners with interesting jobs your questions. OPB's Stephanie Hensley spent a day with Taya, a psychic medium and animal communicator based in Beaverton.
9: It's around 10:30 in the morning when Taya drives to Portland to meet her first clients of the day, Nala, an adorable one-eyed dog, and her owner, Caitlin. She doesn't bring any tools with her besides her notebook and water bottle. There's no crystal ball or tarot cards because everything Taya needs is with her already, her intuition.
8: Psychic readings are when I connect to somebody's energy and the energy of their life and bring through information about that. And then mediumship is about connecting to either people or animals that have passed away for someone.
9: Being a psychic isn't a job most people hear about at Career Day. According to Taya, it was something she was always interested in, but wasn't sure if she could pursue it professionally.
8: I myself had some personal experiences of connecting to random energies, random spirits that then clued me into that maybe this is something I have a knack for. And that then pushed me to take classes to develop the skill and hone it.
9: The classes she took were part of an intensive workshop run by Renee Terrell, another local psychic. Taya was taught the basics of mediumship in order to build on the skills she already had before starting her business in 2013. Psychic work and animal communication aren't mutually exclusive practices. She'll do these kinds of mixed sessions often, spending time with both a human and their pet. When she gets to Caitlin's house, Taya takes a moment to jot down any notes she has. She's met with Caitlin and Nala before. Most of their session was devoted to understanding Nala's thoughts and feelings about changes at home and interacting with other dogs. They also discussed Caitlin's questions about what was going on in her own life.
8: As you know, when I'm connecting to Miss Nala or any animals that have passed away, connecting to them soul to soul, so they'll be sharing with me info about themselves and whatever they want to share with you.
9: According to Taya, reading an animal's energy isn't that much different from people. She described feeling their energy as various images coming into her mind, feelings within herself, or just a sense of knowing.
8: In today's session with Nala, she was talking about wanting to be more social with other dogs. And so for me, I was experiencing that as a mix of seeing an image of her playing with other dogs and getting a feeling of desiring to do that and joy and happiness that comes from that, as well as a knowing of her past of being reactive towards other dogs.
9: One listener in our social media comments said, "I'm guessing it involves dropping into your intuition." For Taya, it's about trusting herself, focusing on her own thoughts and feelings without letting anything else cloud her mind.
8: I think that for me, it's given me a lot of trust in myself, honestly, trust in my own intuition in my life. I think it also has contributed to me wanting to actually tune in less about my own life, just because I like to be surprised. I don't always like to know everything about everything.
9: When asked how she prepares for a session, Taya said that she'll meditate in order to open up her own energy and awareness to other people's energy.
8: When I'm doing a session, I am actively, actively opening up my awareness, actively shifting my awareness into more of a daydreamy state, essentially, where I'm not noticing the things that are physically around me anymore. And so it is about dropping into your intuition in a sense. But I'd also say it's sort of, it has a lot to do with where my focus is and being able to just notice those subtle impressions coming through.
9: Taya cautions people to look out for psychics that may be taking advantage of their clients. Not all psychics would do that, but there can be bad apples.
8: I think that's a good sign of a good psychic, is that they don't really want to know anything, really, other than maybe your first name. That's one thing. But also, I would definitely run in the opposite direction if the reader, if the psychic, starts to talk about curses.
9: Sometimes a client might come in and use the reading as confirmation bias when they already know the answer. It's no different from talking to your friend about a problem you have when you already know the solution. It's just easier to hear someone else say it.
8: Often a person goes to a psychic because they're confused. They're going through a situation where they're needing some clarity. A lot of people do know deep down what they have to do, but they go to the psychic to get clarity on the situation. And a lot of the times that clarity ends up confirming the thing that they already knew. What can start to happen that is a little unhealthy is someone who goes to psychic after psychic after psychic to maybe try to hear a different answer about things, or because they become addicted in some ways to needing that confirmation from others. Mm-hmm. Instead of just trusting themselves.
9: Not every reading is going to reveal the answers right away. Taya explained that when things feel cloudy or murky, it may be because that specific situation is up in the air for her client.
8: Some readings will feel super crystal clear, and I feel extremely confident about everything coming through. I would bet money on what I was saying. And then there are going to be sessions that feel less clear, or even certain topics that I might go into in a reading that feels a little more like vague. I don't think everything is written in stone in terms of the future.
9: Stephanie Hensley, OPB.

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1: You're listening to OPB's Weekend Edition. Thanks so much for joining me this morning. Okay, would it be great to not pay property taxes? Maybe for your pocketbook. This midterm, Florida voters will be asked if they want to end most residential property taxes. But local officials are sounding alarms about that proposal. We'll dive into that coming up in just a few minutes on Weekend Edition. 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
2: I'm Janine Herbst with these headlines. Some journalists have been denied entry to the White House this morning, a day after President Trump said he's banning CNN, Politico, and MS Now over reporting he didn't like. First Amendment experts say the move is unconstitutional. European leaders are getting ready for what they're calling increasingly brazen attacks from Russia, as Moscow's war in Ukraine is now in its fifth year. And hundreds of people gathered at the now-closed John F. Kennedy Center for the Performing Arts in Washington last night, protesting the Trump-selected board's decision to close the building, which is a memorial to the slain president. Trump wants his name on the building and put it on last year, but a judge ruled that illegal. I'm Janine Herbst, NPR News.

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1: This is OPB. Thanks so much for joining me this morning. Coming up in just a few minutes, Week in Review. We'll look at how Oregon election officials said they were relieved after the Supreme Court upheld the state's mail-in voting procedures, and a new poll that gives Republican Christine Drazen the advantage in November's race for governor. 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
2: I'm Janine Herbst with these headlines. President Trump says the U.S. has reached a deal on Greenland, ensuring the U.S. will be the only country allowed a military base in that country, which is a semi-autonomous territory of Denmark. An agreement is expected to be signed next week at the U.N. General Assembly in New York. Several journalists from three news media outlets President Trump banned yesterday were turned away from the White House today. Trump says he didn't like reporting from CNN, Politico, and MS Now. Experts say it's a violation of the First Amendment. And Texas is limiting the expansion of Flock license plate cameras after polling showed that they are unpopular with voters. This amid growing concerns over privacy and misuse issues. I'm Janine Herbst, NPR News.

0: So it's a little hard to go out with friends.
1: Oh, gosh.
0: You're just, it's all flaws. Because it isn't that it's wrong, it's that it could be better. And when I see something that could be better, I just want to do something about it.
1: Strange question. Can you enjoy a Cheeto?
0: I can enjoy anything. I'm not a food snob. I did, for a little while, rather like Doritos. But at the right moment.
2: Chef O'Connell is 80 now, still cooking daily, greeting guests, and expanding the environs at the Inn at Little Washington. He's hosted stars and presidents and peers like Jacques Pepin and Julia Child. Queen Elizabeth had lunch there. The chef won't dish on what she ate. He says in his memoir that all the stars and attention to his small-town restaurant can carry a cost.
0: You feel very often today that you get placed on a pedestal, not through your own desire or making, simply so that you can be knocked off it. Mm-hmm. And I think it's the same in politics or the same in many arts. I was actually a famous politician who I won't name told me this. The test is whether you survive the attack after you've been so-called knocked off the pedestal.
1: Mm-hmm.
0: And if you can handle that, then you get a special pedestal.
1: Why are you here in the country and not New York or Provence or...
0: Well, I have this strange idea that came to me early on that every human has a geographic place where they belong. And if they can find that place, everything will fall into place for them. So when I bought a little shack here at age 21, I felt this is my place, this is my spot. I breathe differently. My priorities have shifted. The country puts everything in perspective for me.
1: After reading this book, of course it's an art, but an art that people put in their mouth, chew, and digest. I mean, it's not like what Monet did. So,
0: no. But I often tell young culinary students that while it is an ephemeral art, there's no trace of it, but the memories last a lifetime. And that very often on your deathbed, it is said that you reflect on the greatest meals that you've ever had in your life.
1: Yeah.
0: So they become part of you, part of yourself. They enhance your life. And you would be bereft without them.
1: Chef Patrick O'Connell, his new book, a memoir, Maine, Middle, and Gay. Thank you so much for being with us.
0: You're so welcome. Thank you for coming out to our little place in the world.
3: This is OPB. I'm Lillian Kerbake. Oregon election officials say they're relieved after the Supreme Court upheld the state's mail-in voting procedures. A new poll gives Republican Christine Drazen the advantage in November's race for governor. An elected official alleges corruption at the Deschutes County Sheriff's Office. And a recent ruling could make it easier for energy developers to build more battery storage systems. Each week, we catch you up on the big events in the Pacific Northwest and introduce you to a story you might have missed. OPB's Jess Hazel did so yesterday.
4: First, OPB News Editor Emily Cureton-Cook. Good morning, Emily.
5: Good morning, Jess.
4: So the U.S. Supreme Court issued a highly anticipated decision early this week in response to the Trump administration's efforts to restrict mail voting. This has been a confusing legal back and forth. So where do things stand right now?
5: The bottom line is mail-in voting in Oregon, Washington, and other states will continue as usual this year. This week, the U.S. Supreme Court ruled against a Trump administration effort to restrict vote by mail. And keep in mind, there is virtually no evidence of fraud with mail ballots. Still, the Trump administration had asked the justices to clear the way for restrictions ahead of an election deciding the control of Congress. And local elections officials here in Oregon had said the changes that were proposed would not really have been doable by the election anyway.
4: In other election-related news, a new poll puts Republican gubernatorial candidate Christine Drazen ahead of incumbent Democrat Tina Kotek. What do the numbers say about this competitive race?
5: Well, this poll showed Drazen beating Kotek.

0: by 2%. And bear in mind, that is within the survey's margin of error. This was a poll conducted by DHM Research. They do a lot of polling for a lot of groups in the state. This particular one was funded by Grow Oregon. That's an advocacy nonprofit, and it's backed by business groups that are friendly to Drazen. The pollsters ask people who they're most likely to vote for. So we have 43% picked Drazen, 41% picked Kotek, and 3% picked Pacific Green Party candidate Brett Smith. So with about 6 weeks until Election Day, these are indications of a pretty darn tight race.
1: Turning now to Redmond, where a city councilor has formally complained to state police watchdogs about a quote, unchecked systemic culture of corruption in the Deschutes County Sheriff's Office. What specifically is this councilor alleging?
0: Okay. So this complaint is not short. It's got a lot going on. But the heart of it is questioning the involvement of Deschutes Sheriff Office leaders in basically leaking confidential information about employees and doing that in order to shape public opinion during the last race for sheriff. If true, this could be a violation of department policies, and it's the kind of thing that others at the sheriff's office have been fired for. And I won't lie to you here, there is a lot of confusing drama swirling around this Central Oregon law enforcement agency, and there has been for years. But the bottom line is this complaint involves some top leadership, and in this case, leadership who's on the ballot this year. Both Deschutes County Sheriff candidates appearing on the November ballot are, named in the complaint with allegations about them. And that's Interim Sheriff Ty Rupert and Lieutenant James, also known as Mac McLaughlin.
1: Speaking of the ballot, how might this impact November's election in the county?
0: Well, both of these candidates have campaigned on promises to change the office culture and rebuild public trust after like years of varying leadership controversies. But once again, the voters in Deschutes County are navigating an election season filled with these accusations of wrongdoing at the tippy top. So this echoes the last election cycle and frankly the one before that. So, and what we've seen this mean in the election is that the drama can turn voters off. Nearly one out of every four of them, about 22%, opted out of the sheriff's race altogether in 2024. And that's despite filling out their bubbles on their ballot for other candidates.
1: Well, thank you for these updates, Emily.
0: Very welcome.
1: We now turn to Pete Danko with the Portland Business Journal. Good morning, Pete.
2: Morning, Jess.
1: You recently reported on this decision by Oregon's Land Use Board of Appeals that ruled battery energy storage systems do qualify as utility facilities. Let's start with the basics. What exactly are battery energy storage systems?
2: So, battery energy storage systems, or BESS's, are collections of giant batteries, containers filled with batteries all linked together. A BESS looks kind of like a parking lot filled with shipping containers. The batteries in these containers are a lot like the ones used to power EVs, almost always some flavor of lithium-ion technology. They're integrated with other hardware to cool the batteries, manage the system, convert the power, that kind of thing. They're used in different ways. They're often built right alongside solar power arrays, less commonly with wind power plants, but we do see that occasionally. Often they work as what are called standalone systems, deployed on a utility's grid close to a substation that can deliver and receive power from the BESS. And that's the kind of deployment that was the subject of this case that went to LUBA.
1: Okay, and officials say the region will soon see increased energy demands because of things like data centers, changes to the climate that mean people will use more energy during super hot or very cold months. With Oregon's aging energy grid in mind, why do developers support the build-out of more of these big battery arrays?
2: Well, utilities and other grid operators say they're turning to batteries to keep their systems reliable and to try to keep energy prices affordable. That reliability challenge is growing for several reasons, but one is that utilities are increasingly using intermittent renewable energy sources. So, solar energy, for example, that peaks in the early afternoon when demand isn't high and fades quickly in the evening when demand rises. With batteries, you can store solar energy when it's cheap and abundant and use it when demand and wholesale prices are going up. But batteries can also be deployed near demand centers, delivering a range of grid support services that help keep supply and demand in balance. They can also help avoid having to make some investments in new power lines. We've seen massive battery deployment in Texas and California. In California, there are times when batteries are delivering more than a third of the power on the grid, which allows the state to dial down natural gas-powered plants.
1: But Marion County said this facility was not necessary. What did they argue?
2: Well, the crux of the dispute was whether BESS's qualify as, quote, utility facilities necessary for public service. That's a phrase in Oregon statute, and it's important because such facilities are allowed on exclusive farm use land, EFU land, in Oregon. With this project on EFU land, when it came up, Marion County said no. It argued that because the utility could deliver energy to its customers without the BESS, it wasn't necessary. And it cited an appeals court ruling, a holding earlier, that effluent used to water poplar trees in a holding pond on EFU wasn't a utility facility like a wastewater treatment plant. But Luber agreed with the developer that, unlike the holding pond, a battery system is indeed tied to furnishing the relevant utility service. It called the BESS an important adjunct to the utility's grid that may operate to reduce the risk of power outages and shortages.
1: Well, thank you for sharing your reporting, Pete.
2: You're welcome.
1: That was Pete Danko with the Portland Business Journal. You also heard from OPB News Editor Emily Curitan Cook. You can find more reporting from across the region at opb.org.
3: Live from the Vernier Studio in Portland, this is Lillian Kerbake with OPB's A Weekend Edition. It's Saturday, September 19th. Today on the show, we'll look at how the Trump administration was frustrated at both home and abroad this week. 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Plus, we'll go to a day at work with a psychic in Beaverton. 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
4: From NPR News in Washington, D.C., this is Weekend Edition. I'm Scott Simon. This hour we'll have Ron Elving on the week in politics, then concerns in Europe grow about Russia. A report from Kabul on Afghans who are living around Taliban restrictions. And Ben McIntyre's new real-life spy story, Redwood, but a KGB agent in revolutionary Iran who tells MI6 he wants to pass them some secrets.
5: But he had a secret of his own, and his reason for flipping to the West, if you like, was unlike any spy that I've ever come across before. He leant over to McCready and said, I have a problem.
4: What do you think it was? First, we have our newscast. Today is Saturday, September 19, 2026.
6: Live from NPR News in Washington, I'm Janine Herbst. The United States, Denmark, and Greenland have reached an agreement expanding the American military presence on the Arctic island. President Trump says the deal gives the U.S. permanent control over Greenland's security. Adrian Murray has more.
7: Leaders in Denmark and Greenland have welcomed the agreement with the United States, saying it would strengthen Arctic and North Atlantic security. A deal is expected to be signed at the UN General Assembly next week, but would still need parliamentary approval. It's good for NATO and Europe, Danish Prime Minister Mette Frederiksen said, adding that it doesn't affect the sovereignty and territorial integrity of the Danish kingdom. The text of the agreement is not yet public, but in a lengthy social media post, President Trump said the US would be granted permanent control over security in Greenland. There was no mention of any territory changing hands. However, he said the security pact prohibits American adversaries from building bases in Greenland. For NPR News, I'm Adrienne Murray in Copenhagen.
6: Saudi Arabia issued air raid alerts overnight as Houthi rebels launched another round of missiles at the kingdom. An explosion was heard in Riyadh, the first such threat to the capital since fighting resumed. NPR's Zahra Batraoui reports the escalation comes as the Houthis accuse Saudi Arabia of carrying out hundreds of airstrikes across Yemen this week.
8: Residents of Riyadh, including journalists there with Reuters and the AFP, reported hearing sounds of explosions over the Saudi capital late Friday, apparently from interceptions of Houthi ballistic missiles. The attacks on Riyadh mark another escalation in the war in Yemen. The Iran-backed Houthis say they're targeting Saudi airbases in response to Saudi airstrikes on Yemen. The group's also targeting Saudi energy sites and has imposed a blockade on Saudi oil tankers in the Red Sea. Last week, the Houthis pushed out Saudi-backed Yemeni government forces from territory along Yemen's Red Sea coast. The UN says the fighting has displaced more than 100,000 people in recent days. Aya Batraoui, NPR News, Dubai.
6: The spike in energy prices triggered by the U.S. war in Iran shows no signs of easing, and that's hitting Americans in the wallet. AAA says the gallon of regular gas is now $4.48 on average nationwide, and the average price of a gallon of diesel is $6.49 today. Farmers rely on diesel to power their harvesting equipment, and high prices could lead to even higher food prices. Bob McNally is the founder of independent energy consulting firm Rapidan.
9: Ending the disruption would bring down prices as long as there was no permanent or long-term physical damage to infrastructure like we've seen with LNG. Now, having a bruised but battered and nuclear-powered Iran lording over the Gulf would not give us much long-term restraint. So one hopes the war will end with Iran neutered, at least.
6: This is NPR.
10: This is OPB. I'm Jack Walters. In the race to represent Oregon's 4th Congressional District, incumbent Democrat Val Hoyle is in a rematch with Republican Monique Despain, a retired Air Force colonel. From our news partner KLCC, Rebecca Hansen-White reports.
11: In her first TV ad of the cycle, Despain hammered Hoyle on AI.
12: Val Hoyle's taken thousands from the AI companies driving the data center boom.
11: The AI spending Despain is referring to is nearly $300,000 in independent expenditures by a pro-AI PAC in May. Hoyle says she hasn't accepted money from AI companies.
13: Nobody is going to buy my vote. My record speaks for itself. What I want is federal legislation.
11: When asked about her position on AI, Despain promised to not take industry money and said she planned to listen to voters. I'm Rebecca Hansen-White reporting.
10: A paper mill in Port Townsend, Washington has been fined more than $700,000 for sending polluted wastewater into Puget Sound. From our news partner KUOW, John Ryan reports.
14: Washington ecology officials say the Port Townsend Paper Company was improperly treating its industrial wastewater for nearly 6 months. The mill allegedly let sludge and weeds build up in its treatment ponds, reducing their ability to clean wastewater before sending it into Port Townsend Bay. It's the company's fifth penalty for wastewater pollution in 5 years. A company vice president says this penalty is grossly disproportionate to the problem and that at no time was public health or the environment at risk. Ecology officials are currently investigating other reports of water pollution from the mill. The Port Townsend paper mill is also one of three in the state currently under investigation for workplace safety concerns. A chemical spill at the Nippon Dynawave mill in Longview killed 11 workers in May. I'm John Ryan reporting.
10: This is OPB. There's more news online at opb.org.
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10: Some morning clouds in the Willamette Valley, otherwise sunny today around Oregon and southwest Washington. High temperatures, mid to upper 70s. It's 9:06.
4: This is Weekend Edition from NPR News. I'm Scott Simon. Thank you for being with us. President Trump has banned three news organizations from the White House, CNN, MS Now, and Politico. In a post online, he declared other fake news media outlets to follow. That's where we'll begin this hour of the program with NPR's Ron Elving. Ron, thanks so much for being with us.
16: Good to be with you, Scott.
4: And Ron, this summary ban, this is America. Couldn't the president do that?
16: We find ourselves asking that question a lot these days. I'm not a constitutional law scholar, but I know how to consult people who are, and there's broad agreement that the president cannot do this in the manner he wishes. Once he opens the door to the media, he cannot close it partially to exclude those whose reporting may displease him. It's been to court, been ruled a violation of the First Amendment guarantee. And the president of the White House Correspondents Association, Jackie Heinrich, noted yesterday that the constitutional protection does not depend, quote, on whether the president likes a news organization's coverage, agrees with its reporting, or approves the questions its journalists ask. Now, Heinrich is herself a senior White House correspondent for Fox News, and she also said, quote, this is about more than the rights of journalists. It is about the right of the American people to receive a full and independent account of the activities, policies, and decisions of whoever occupies the nation's highest office. Now, President Trump tried to ban one CNN reporter years ago. He tried to ban the Associated Press early in his second term. Courts backed the media both times, although the AP ruling is still being appealed. But Trump may have his reasons to blow off steam this way, perhaps thinking it will distract from news that's been making him unhappy this week.
4: Including perhaps no agreement with Iran that would end the war. The U.S. Congress, including seven Republicans, voted to end President Trump's powers to prosecute it. What do you see developing here?
16: Congress is in a struggle toward fulfilling its constitutional duties regarding war making. We are right up against the basic Constitution here again. In this case, the power to declare war belongs exclusively to Congress, which has, of course, devised its own ways to use the military without such a declaration. One is a formal AUMF. That's an authorization for use of military force. We all learned that acronym after 9/11 when U.S. forces went into Afghanistan and then Iraq. Here we have Congress trying to rein in the president using the few tools it has.
4: Also, the Supreme Court blocked a Trump administration plan to restrict mail-in voting, and the Federal Reserve raised interest rates. These are two more rebukes of the president?
16: Hard to miss that reading in both cases, and surely Trump himself took both of them that way. He went on Truth Social and blasted the rate increase in personal terms and also to denounce his own appointees to the Supreme Court, all three, by the way, for going against him on the mail-ins.
4: And AI is top of the mind for many voters and many in Congress. Most want some kind of restrictions. President Trump says all America needs is him.
16: Well, yes, all we need is Trump and whatever it may take to stay ahead of China in this regard. AI development is racing ahead there, too. But lots of Republican candidates this fall are backing away, creating some distance with the president, noting the outcry against the massive data centers in their home districts and states, and also noting the impression of danger that keeps growing.
4: Kennedy Center has been summarily closed because the president says his name should be on it. What does this say, and could he really demolish it?
16: This whole issue, like the Lincoln Reflecting Pool, shows just how far Trump will go to prevail, defying the courts, defying reality. Is he tempted to bring in the bulldozers before the name issue is resolved, just to get it done before he might be stopped? Maybe we can see an answer to that question in that huge hole in the ground where the east wing of the White House once stood.
4: NPR senior contributor Ron Elving, thanks so much.
16: Thank you, Scott.
4: And now to Europe, where leaders in France, Poland, and across the continent this week are saying the Russians are coming. Their warning stems from what they say are increasingly brazen Russian attacks. NPR's Russia correspondent Charles Maines joins us now. Charles, thanks so much for being with us.
17: Good morning, Scott.
4: When these European leaders mention Russian attacks, they call them hybrid. What's that?
17: Well, they're referring to moves that fall into a kind of gray zone. You know, they're not traditional military attacks, but nonetheless undermine Europe's sense of security. So we've seen what look to be attempts to sabotage defense or logistics infrastructure. For example, attack drones were found hidden at an airport in Germany that serves as a transit hub for NATO. There are also allegations of cyber attacks, election interference, or misinformation. And in the U.S., the Trump administration's Justice Department last week said it had foiled a Russian plot to assassinate an exiled dissident. You know, of course, all of this comes in the context of Russia's war in Ukraine, which is now in its fifth year, and we've repeatedly seen drones fall on or near bordering NATO member countries like Poland and Romania. And while some are believed to be errant drones that had really just gone off course, there's growing evidence that's not always the case. It seems they're there to provoke and maybe even strike targets.
4: But is there proof that Russia is responsible?
17: Well, it's tougher to say. Western intelligence agencies say they have no doubt these are acts carried out by Moscow. As to proof, they point to communication intercepts, messages essentially sent by Russian security services, where third parties are offered money to carry out assignments. So, in other words, they're kind of task rabbits hired to do the dirty work.
4: And what does Russia say?
17: Well, they say there's no proof, and this is just scaremongering against Russia. In some cases, like this German airport incident, Russian President Vladimir Putin has said outright this is an elaborate false flag operation with these attacks staged by Ukraine or the West to rally the European public against Moscow. And I have to say, the Kremlin is quite good at exploiting these denials at home. You know, they say to the Russian public, look how they blame us, how they blame you for everything, whether it's doping in sports, atrocities in Ukraine, threatening Europe, election interference, you name it. You know, Russia is always the guilty party. And I think some Russians, as a result, say, well, maybe they do hate us.
4: If it is Russia, what's the rationale? What would Moscow be trying to achieve?
17: Well, Russia's long argued the West, through its military support for Ukraine, is de facto a direct participant in the war. And so the theory here is that Russia's punishing Europe for this in particular, to the point where European leaders, or at least their voters, eventually say, enough's enough. Ukraine's just not worth the trouble.
4: But doesn't that risk a direct conflict with NATO?
17: Well, that's the fear, that one of these attacks proves deadly and NATO may feel it has to respond, perhaps even by triggering Article 5, the concept that an attack on one member of NATO is an attack on all. So the theory is that the Russian approach here is to keep it just below that threshold and instead undermine the alliance gradually. You know, think of it as death to Article 5 by 1,000 cuts.
4: So what does Europe or the West do then?
17: Well, European leaders like France's Emmanuel Macron or Poland's Donald Tusk have made clear they intend to get tougher with Moscow through more sanctions on Russia, support to Ukraine, perhaps even some military action if necessary. The Trump administration's approach seems quite to be the opposite. You know, they want to engage and talk up a future of deals and prosperity to help get issues like Ukraine settled, and the rest they think will take care of itself. You know, which approach, carrot or stick, is better? I don't know. I don't think anybody does. But we're at a dangerous moment as we wait to find out.
4: And NPR's Charles Maines, thanks so much.
17: Thank you.
4: Annie Dillard, who died this week at the age of 81, was often called a nature writer. And she wrote about weasels, squirrels, muskrats and snails, cedar trees and sycamores, mourning doves, moths, and notably a giant water bug that bites a small frog and, well, no need to go into that now. But it was the nature, the mystery of life, that engaged her. Annie Dillard became the youngest woman ever to win the Pulitzer Prize for general nonfiction at the age of 28 for her book, Pilgrim at Tinker Creek. She began the book remembering her old tomcat who would jump through the bedroom window after prowling outside her home in rural Virginia. And some morning, she wrote, I'd wake in daylight to find my body covered with paw prints in blood. I looked as though I'd been painted with roses. The sign on my body could have been an emblem or a stain, the keys to the kingdom or the mark of Cain. I never knew, Annie Dillard continued. We wake, if we ever wake at all, to mystery. Rumors of death, beauty, violence. Seems like we're just set down here, a woman said to me recently, and don't nobody know why. There was a kind of biblical drama and cadence to Annie Dillard's blunt and beautiful words. She described herself as spiritually promiscuous, finding insights from across all religious feelings. Annie Dillard asked in her 1989 collection of essays, The Writing Life, what do we ever know that is higher than that power which from time to time seizes our lives and reveals us startlingly to ourselves as creatures set down here bewildered? By the time she left us this week, Annie Dillard still seemed lovingly bewildered by the beauties and hazards that abound on earth. But she looked for meaning with her words, and her writing opened understanding to others. One of the things I know about writing is this, she said. She wrote, Do not hoard what seems good for a later place in the book or for another book. Give it all, give it now. And she wrote in Pilgrim at Tinker Creek these words about life that we might take with us today, and I mean right now, this morning. Spend the afternoon, wrote Annie Dillard. You can't take it with you.

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1: You're listening to OPB's Weekend Edition. Thanks so much for joining us this morning. In 8 minutes, we go to work with a psychic from Beaverton. Stay tuned to find out what it's like, or maybe you can already predict what it's going to be like. And then, Carnegie Deli, famous for its sandwich piled high with meat, has reopened as a sit-down restaurant in New York City after a 10-year hiatus. We'll have more about the famous restaurant right after we go to work with a psychic. 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
2: I'm Janine Herbst with these headlines. Journalists from three media organizations, CNN, Politico, and MS Now, were denied entry into the White House today. This after President Trump yesterday banned them, saying he doesn't like their reporting. It's an escalation of his continuing battle with the media. Following months of tensions after President Trump threatened to take over Greenland, he says the U.S., Greenland, and Denmark have reached a deal on security. The agreement is expected to be signed at the U.N. General Assembly in New York next week. And early voting is underway in several states around the country. The results will determine which party gets control of Congress. Virginia's early in-person voting opened yesterday, and Minnesota and South Dakota started absentee voting. I'm Janine Herbst, NPR News.

0: Can you do that?
1: Son, out here I do what I want. I sign the paper saying your time is done. Your time is done.
2: But it's freedom in exchange for a mission, a 100-mile trek through the Oregon wilderness, bearing the weight of stolen gold bars on their backs. I mean, what could possibly go wrong? The film is set in 1933, deep in the Great Depression. The man leading the mission is Murphy, who was ripped from his young daughter after hitting a police officer and being sent to a labor camp. The Wait premiered at Sundance. It stars Ethan Hawke as Murphy, Russell Crowe as the warden, and Julia Jones as Anna, an indigenous woman who joins their gold-bearing party. Julia Jones, one of the stars of the Twilight Saga series, and from Dexter and Westworld, joins us now from our studios in New York. Thanks so much for being with us.
3: Well, thank you, Scott. So nice to be here.
2: Full disclosure, our family's known you for a long time, haven't we?
3: Yes, I think I was just told it was 2002, give or take.
2: All right. Friend of my wife, Caroline's, and we've spent holidays together. This story, though, no holiday.
3: No.
2: So many of the seams look arduous. Did you actually carry gold bricks or at least bricks?
3: In the beginning of filming, there was a real concerted effort to see who could carry the most. They wanted it to feel real. They wanted to not have to act and sell that they were carrying these things. Every week that went by, I think that plan went a little more and more out of the window as the reality of carrying these big, heavy, I don't know what it was, became clear and clear. I'd never got on that train.
2: Of course, the film brings the Great Depression back into our minds again. And I'm struck by one line, especially when a character says, you take away someone's ability to feed their family and they get desperate.
3: Yes. And I think that that is the ultimate theme of the film in a lot of ways. You have a group of people who are desperate and they are tasked with completing a mission together. And you see that these characters who come from very different worlds find that they have a lot more in common than they thought. And I think that nature, the challenges that the journey presents, caused this group of people to bind together and get through their trek.
2: What's Anna's story?
3: Anna went to a boarding school. I mean, I have a very, very specific and extensive backstory for her, more so than I do with a lot of my characters, in part because she doesn't speak very much. So I really wanted her story and that particular slice of American history to play in some sort of visceral or emotional way, even though it wasn't on the screen. She's a loner and she's kind of out there and she has lost ties to her family and she has found herself working in a mine as a cook. And she is stuck there because they are essentially taking money out of her pay and making it impossible for her to get ahead. So when she sees this group of men sneaking out of the mine, she recognizes that that's her way out. She follows them and she is fearless, and that makes her very helpful to the men. And I think she stands out in that way.
2: Mm. She carries her load, Anna, and saves lives. But it's hard not to notice that the men are always saying, cook something now, aren't they?
3: There is definitely an element of staying true to our ideas of what was happening at the time and what it would have meant for a woman like Anna to be on a journey with those men.
2: Rains a lot in this film, and perilously so. Is it a kind of, I don't know, metaphor for America and the Depression being beset and battered?
3: I think that was a very happy accident. We were filming in Bavaria in the summer, and everyone was expecting it to be, you know, 90 degrees and you have to feel like Apocalypse Now. And instead it was cold and it was rainy every day. And we were grateful for that because I think it made the journey, everything was harder. Everything was more challenging. It was less work to do as an actor. And I think that tying that to the weight of the Great Depression and what these characters are withstanding, I think that the weather, the rain, the damp, the dark, all of it really fed that.
2: And I have to ask, why make a film set in Depression America in Bavaria?
3: Well, money, tax incentives. It was, when you're trying to make an independent film, you are going to do it come hell or high water. And that was the only way that we could get it made in the period of time that the filmmakers had and the cast had. And so off we went.
2: We note, of course, you play an Indigenous woman. I have to ask, does being a multiracial actor in films affect the number and kind of roles you're offered?
3: Oh, absolutely. It does. It has evolved. The landscape changes constantly. And I will say, when I compare the landscape now to what it was when I started acting 20-something years ago, it is a different planet we're on right now. It's still a struggle. It's a struggle for so many people for so many different reasons. And what I have come back to over the years, it seemed impossible for so long. But it's always, you wake up and you have a choice every day of, do I want to sit into how difficult this is and how impossible it is and how few examples there are of people doing what I want to do? Or do I want to use that energy and try to make it happen? I think that's a universal a choice that everybody has to make.
2: What would you like moviegoers to take home in their hearts about Anna?
3: I hope that they feel a closeness to her that they didn't expect that they could feel. And I hope it's not necessarily surprising, but I hope that it's dear. I hope she's dear to them.
2: Julia Jones, who stars with Ethan Hawke and Russell Crowe in the new film, The Wait. It's in theaters now. Thanks so much for being with us.
3: Thank you so much for having me, Scott.
0: This is OPB. I'm Lillian Kerr-Bake. When people think of a psychic, they may think of someone in a dark room with a crystal ball. But for Taya Strom, that work looks a little different.
4: So sometimes I do sessions over Zoom. Sometimes I do them in person at people's homes. Sometimes I do them in person at my office. And so it really is just the process of meditating and then going to where I'm going to be going and then doing my session with them. And then I'm off to my next thing.
0: For OPB's At Work With series, we ask Pacific Northwesterners with interesting jobs your questions. OPB's Stephanie Hensley spent a day with Taya, a psychic medium and animal communicator based in Beaverton.
5: It's around 10:30 in the morning when Taya drives to Portland to meet her first clients of the day, Nala, an adorable one-eyed dog, and her owner, Caitlin. She doesn't bring any tools with her besides her notebook and water bottle. There's no crystal ball or tarot cards because everything Taya needs is with her already, her intuition.
4: Psychic readings are when I connect to somebody's energy and the energy of their life and bring through information about that. And then mediumship is about connecting to either people or animals that have passed away for someone.
5: Being a psychic isn't a job most people hear about at Career Day. According to Taya, it was something she was always interested in, but wasn't sure if she could pursue it professionally.
4: I myself had some personal experiences of connecting to random energies, random spirits that then clued me into that maybe this is something I have a knack for. And that then pushed me to take classes to develop the skill and hone it.
5: The classes she took were part of an intensive workshop run by Renee Terrell, another local psychic. Taya was taught the basics of mediumship in order to build on the skills she already had before starting her business in 2013. Psychic work and animal communication aren't mutually exclusive practices. She'll do these kinds of mixed sessions often, spending time with both a human and their pet. When she gets to Caitlin's house, Taya takes a moment to jot down any notes she has. She's met with Caitlin and Nala before. Most of their session was devoted to understanding Nala's thoughts and feelings about changes at home and interacting with other dogs. They also discussed Caitlin's questions about what was going on in her own life.
4: As you know, when I'm connecting to Miss Nala or any animals that have passed away, connecting to them soul to soul, so they'll be sharing with me info about themselves and whatever they want to share with you.
5: According to Taya, reading an animal's energy isn't that much different from people. She described feeling their energy as various images coming into her mind, feelings within herself, or just a sense of knowing.
4: In today's session with Nala, she was talking about wanting to be more social with other dogs. And so for me, I was experiencing that as a mix of seeing an image of her playing with other dogs and getting a feeling of desiring to do that and joy and happiness that comes from that, as well as a knowing of her past of being reactive towards other dogs.
5: One listener in our social media comments said, "I'm guessing it involves dropping into your intuition. For Taya, it's about trusting herself, focusing on her own thoughts and feelings without letting anything else cloud her mind."
4: I think that for me, it's given me a lot of trust in myself, honestly, trust in my own intuition in my life. I think it also has contributed to me wanting to actually tune in less about my own life, just because I like to be surprised. I don't always like to know everything about everything.
5: When asked how she prepares for a session, Taya said that she'll meditate in order to open up her own energy and awareness to other people's energy.
4: When I'm doing a session, I am actively, actively opening up my awareness, actively shifting my awareness into more of a daydreamy state, essentially, where I'm not noticing the things that are physically around me anymore. And so it is about dropping into your intuition in a sense. But I'd also say it's sort of, it has a lot to do with where my focus is and being able to just notice those subtle impressions coming through.
5: Taya cautions people to look out for psychics that may be taking advantage of their clients. Not all psychics would do that, but there can be bad apples.
4: I think that's a good sign of a good psychic, is that they don't really want to know anything really other than maybe your first name. That's one thing. But also, I would definitely run in the opposite direction if the reader, if the psychic starts to talk about curses.
5: Sometimes a client might come in and use the reading as confirmation bias when they already know the answer. It's no different from talking to your friend about a problem you have when you already know the solution. It's just easier to hear someone else say it.
4: Often a person goes to a psychic because they're confused. They're going through a situation where they're needing some clarity. A lot of people do know deep down what they have to do, but they go to the psychic to get clarity on the situation. And a lot of the times that clarity ends up confirming the thing that they already knew. What can start to happen that is a little unhealthy is someone who goes to psychic after psychic after psychic to maybe try to hear a different answer about things, or because they become addicted in some ways to needing that confirmation from others. Mm-hmm. Instead of just trusting themselves.
5: Not every reading is going to reveal the answers right away. Taya explained that when things feel cloudy or murky, it may be because that specific situation is up in the air for her client.
4: Some readings will feel super crystal clear, and I feel extremely confident about everything coming through. I would bet money on what I was saying. And then there are going to be sessions that feel less clear, or even certain topics that I might go into in a reading that feels a little more like vague. I don't think everything is written in stone in terms of the future.
5: Stephanie Hensley, OPB.
2: This is Weekend Edition from NPR News. I'm Scott Simon. When Americans think of and sometimes visit France's Normandy coast, it's often to go to the beaches where the landings of D-Day occurred. There is another Normandy coast, though, that is closer to Paris, and the Norman Riviera, as it's known, is also steeped in history, but of an earlier era. Eleanor Beardsley takes us there.
6: There's nothing like stepping off the train from Paris to arrive in Trouville-sur-Mer, only 2 hours, but a world away.
7: It's magnificent. You can look out and see all the sailboats in the sea out there. And this is the English Channel and the spectacular beach. massive. These Normandy beaches are so wide and so long. Guide Hugo Estival is giving a walking tour along the boardwalk in front of the spectacular 19th century villas that line the beach. None of this was here before 1840, he says. This was a wild beach. For centuries, Trouville-sur-Mer was a fishing village until a phenomenon known as sea bathing, therapeutic sea baths, would transform it into one of France's first seaside resorts.
8: It's a spa city, sea bath city with casino, etc. One of the first in history. So at that time, it was the summer rendezvous of the whole bourgeoisie, the great families.
7: As those families came up from Paris to take to the waters, they built the stunning hotels, villas, and casinos that line the beaches along this coast. Today, many are classified architectural monuments. The era was memorialized by painters.
9: Monet, Boudin, Caillebotte, Renoir, beaucoup d'impressionnistes sont...
7: That's Trouville Museum director Carl Laurent naming the impressionists who painted here at the end of the 19th century, including Monet and Renoir. He says the artists followed the elegant crowds, taking the trains that began serving the seaside resorts here as the Industrial Revolution got underway.
9: La plage de Trouville, c'était vraiment un grand lieu de rendez-vous.
7: The Trouville Beach was the place to be for high society, he says, and there was the sky, the colors of the sea, and the changing weather that created different landscapes in the same day. And the Impressionists, who loved to paint in the open air, could do 5 and 6 paintings a day. Trouville also drew some of France's best-known writers, Gustave Flaubert, Marcel Proust, Marguerite Duras. Today's sea bathers seem equally taken with the town.
10: Bonjour, madame.
11: Bonjour.
7: 75-year-old Liliane Collard-Weber is making her way up the beach, dripping wet after a swim.
11: Je suis venue avec ma fille, nous sommes à Trouville.
7: I came to Trouville with my daughter. It's wonderful, she says. It's a real Normandy town with loads of charm.
11: Et je les trouve, comment dirais-je, plus sympathique qu'à Deauville.
7: And the people are nicer than in Deauville, she adds, referring to the newer, swankier beach town next door. 35-year-old Parisian Isabelle Mayenne is combing the beach for shells. She says Trouville is an authentic place.
12: I like the spirit. It's more family spirit rather than commercial. And people are coming to Trouville to have a lunch in the restaurant.
7: Small trawlers with their nets rolled on giant spools slip out of Trouville's tiny port and head out to sea late at night. Their catch is served on icy platters in restaurants and at the market along Trouville's port. Fabrice Boutard and his 76-year-old mother Françoise are doing a brisk trade at their stall. The farming family sells cream from their Normandy cows and their chickens and eggs. In 1963, at 13 and a half, I was at work here, says Boutard. I had just gotten my school certificate. Tennis balls echo on Trouville's century-old courts along the boardwalk, a reminder of a favorite Belle Époque pastime. 59-year-old Bernard Bessis has just finished a match. The Paris businessman says he's been around the world, but he keeps coming back to Trouville.
13: Il y a quelque chose de la lumière et surtout les gens.
7: There is something else that's special, he says. Because of Trouville's proximity to Paris, waves of people are always coming.
13: And it makes that you are meeting new persons every week, I would say. This is the magic of Trouville, from my opinion.
7: He says this small Normandy town on the sea is still the place to be. Eleanor Beardsley, NPR News, Trouville-sur-Mer.
2: Ben McIntyre's become known as a master of espionage stories that are true. Agent Zigzag, Operation Mincemeat, A Spy Among Friends, and more. His latest tells the largely unknown story of a KGB spy who offers information to Britain while working in Iran in 1981. It's the height of the Cold War. Just 2 years earlier, the Ayatollah Khomeini had dispatched the Western-supported Shah of Iran, and now the USSR sees a chance to install their own regime. The book is called Redwood, The Untold Story of the Cold War's Most Extraordinary Spy. Ben McIntyre joins us from the studios of the BBC in London. Thanks so much for being with us.
10: It's a pleasure. Thank you for having me on.
2: Take us into this extraordinary scene. While working in Iran in 1981, it's the height of the Cold War. Just 2 years earlier, the Ayatollah Khomeini had dispatched the Western-supported Shah of Iran, and now the USSR sees a chance to install their own regime. The book is called Redwood, The Untold Story of

0: Are clues from this period, 1981, that you think would be good for the world to bear in mind now?
1: As a historical story, it has such strong modern resonances. The young Revolutionary Guards who clamped down so hard on the communists in 1981 went on to become senior figures in the Iranian regime. The first Israeli airstrike last February took out Ali Khamenei and a man called Ali Shamkhani, who was his defense minister. These are critical people in my story, in the Redwood story, because they played a huge part. So the very young revolutionaries of 1981 were the very old regime octogenarian stalwarts of 2026. They're the same people. This absolute determination to clamp down on internal dissent really does go back to this period when the Ayatollah was trying to get full control, and it established the way that regime thinks and the way it behaves.
0: I don't want to give anything more away, but by 1986, Vladimir Kozitschkin was living under a different name in Britain, practicing acupuncture, and he had a client straight out of a movie.
1: If you put this in a novel, people would say this is preposterous. You have to take this out because it's completely incredible. He retrained as an acupuncturist with the help of MI6. And one of his main clients was Alec Guinness, the actor. At the time that Alec Guinness was filming Smiley, the second most famous British fictional spy, he was actually getting acupuncture, having needles stuck in him, from a very tall Russian spy and had absolutely no idea that was going on.
0: I love that. A wonderful coda in the book. Ben McIntyre, his new book, Redwood. Thank you so much for being with us.
1: It's a pleasure.
0: NPR has lost a beloved colleague and friend. For 15 years, Rose Friedman helped shape NPR's arts and culture coverage as an editor and reporter. Rose died Thursday at home in New York City of cancer. She was 38 years old. Elizabeth Blair has this appreciation.
2: Rose Friedman was many things, a books person, a major foodie, a union shop steward. She was in her early 20s when she got a job as an editorial assistant for NPR Books. Pretty soon, she knew the publishing industry inside out and seemed to have read everything.
3: She was voracious.
2: One of the people she worked with on reviews and features was novelist Meg Wolitzer.
3: I thought of Rose as this expert almost immediately in terms of her taste and knowledge in and about books. And I feel that it was something that she'd had her whole reading life.
2: Beginning in 2013, Rose and a small team spent weeks putting together NPR's annual Books Concierge, an app that would go on to be called Books We Love. Rose and a few others would whittle down hundreds of books nominated by NPR staff and critics into a kind of robust reading guide. Here's Rose explaining how the app works to NPR's David Folkenflik in 2021.
4: So I clicked on eye-opening reads, and then I added nonfiction. And then just for fun, I hit Tales from Around the World, and it gave me a list of about 15 books.
5: So hit me. Any I might like?
4: Okay. So the one I thought you'd get a kick out of is called A Most Remarkable Creature, The Hidden Life and Epic Journey of the World's Smartest Birds of Prey.
2: Even as a young staffer in the newsroom, Rose was like an old-school journalist, endlessly curious but highly skeptical. She strived for clarity, context, and emotion, also humor. Rose Friedman loved talking about food. In 2020, she interviewed Chef Bill Buford.
4: I swung by his building, and he handed over some ingredients he said I'd need, including the chicken, some wine, and what looked like a deflated football loosely wrapped in plastic. He wouldn't tell me where he got it, and it smelled, well, it smelled. But it was part of Buford's plan.
6: You prepare your bird in the normal way you would for roasting.
2: Rose Friedman grew up in Newton, Massachusetts. She studied labor history at McAllister College in St. Paul, Minnesota. Rose brought her passion for labor issues to NPR, acting as a shop steward for SAG-AFTRA, the union that represents the company's editorial workers. She was especially proud of her work convincing NPR to increase its paid parental leave policy. Rose Friedman is survived by her partner, Andrew Anastasi, and their two daughters, her parents, Carolyn and Jerry Friedman, her sisters, Sophie and Nina, and numerous admiring friends and colleagues. Elizabeth Blair, NPR News.
0: and this is NPR News.
7: With less than 7 weeks to Election Day, the Oregon governor's race looks close. 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I'm Dirk Vanderhart. On this week's episode of OPB Politics Now, we dig into what we know about the race between Democrat Tina Kotek and Republican Christine Drazen and what may shape the outcome in November. 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
8: You've been listening to Weekend Edition on OPB. I'm Lillian Kerbake. 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And from World Forestry Center, celebrating 60 years at the intersection of society and forests. Stay with us. Coming up next is The Sam Sanders Show. This is OPB at KOPB-FM Portland, KOABFM Bend, KRBM-FM Pendleton, KOBKFM Baker City, KTVR-FM La Grande, KOGL-FM Glen Eden Beach, KOAP-FM Lakeview, KTMK-FM Tillamook, KOTD-FM The Dalles, KOBN-FM Burns, KOPB-AM Eugene, KOAC-AM Corvallis, KOAC-FM Astoria, KHRV-FM Hood River, KETP-FM Enterprise, KOJD-FM John Day, and online at opb.org. Sam Sanders is next. Thanks for spending some time here this morning with OPB. It's 10 a.m.
9: Hey, y'all, Sam Sanders here. Today on my show with KCRW, artist and country singer Orville Peck. So, Orville always wears a big cowboy hat, very on brand, but he also wears a mask to hide his face. Orville describes it as an anonymous armor. But in his new album, Orville Peck actually reveals a lot, including his recent experiences with rehab, relapse, and sobriety.
10: I could have easily written songs that were like, I went to rehab and I had some beautiful epiphany and I came out on the other side, you know, striving for better. And it's just not what it was. You know, I think these stories are far more complex than that. You know? Like, and maybe that is someone's story, but mine was different.
9: Plus, we break down the year so far in literature and ask if books are having a moment of monoculture. All that after these headlines.
11: And I'm Janine Herbst. Journalists from three media organizations, CNN, Politico, and MS Now, were denied entry into the White House today. This after President Trump banned them yesterday, saying he doesn't like their reporting. On social media, he said other, quote, fake news media outlets will follow. NPR's Ron Elving has more on whether Trump can do this.
12: There's broad agreement that the president cannot do this in the manner he wishes. Once he opens the door to the media, he cannot close it partially to exclude those whose reporting may displease him. It's been to court, been ruled a violation of the First Amendment guarantee. And the president of the White House Correspondents Association, Jackie Heinrich, noted yesterday that the constitutional protection does not depend, quote, on whether the president likes a news organization's coverage, agrees with its reporting, or approves the questions its journalists ask.
11: NPR's Ron Elving reporting. Two of the Trump administration's deals with drug companies are now public. A nonprofit consumer advocacy group got them through a public records request, but many key details were redacted, as NPR's Sydney Lupkin reports.
13: Public Citizen says it has received two of the Trump administration's most favored nation deals with drug companies. The deals are aimed at getting U.S. drug prices in line with those paid in other wealthy countries, and the administration has announced 26 of them since last fall. But the text of the deals had not been made public, and Public Citizen had to sue the government to get the agreements with Pfizer and Eli Lilly. While many of the details are redacted, the documents show terms that Public Citizen calls concerning. For instance, if Eli Lilly stops selling a drug in another country, that country's price will be excluded from the calculation of the U.S. discount under the deal. The documents also show that Pfizer's deal expires at the end of Trump's term. Sydney Lupkin, NPR News.
11: Google says for the first time its AI model Gemini was involved in hacking incidents that weren't planned. NPR's John Ruich reports this comes after other tech companies have reported AI agents going rogue, and that's raising concerns about AI spinning out of control.
14: Google says there were three instances of its AI going off script, all of which it says it reported to the entities involved. The company says during a standard evaluation, its AI model found public information online and guest credentials to access websites it thought were part of the test. In all three, it says the model stopped. The company did not say which entities were breached. Heather Adkins, vice president of security engineering at Google, says the company worked with a partner involved in the model training to change the testing process. Adkins says the events highlight the importance of training AI to act responsibly. Concern about AI going off script has soared in recent weeks, and the Google incidents add to a growing list of examples. John Ruich, NPR News.
11: You're listening to NPR News from Washington. Another 90s trend is coming back, CDs. Music lovers are pressing play once again, helping drive an increase in music sales, as NPR's Amy Held reports.
15: More power to the old stereo. CDs are seeing a resurgence. In the first half of this year, revenue jumped nearly 60% compared to last. That's according to the Recording Industry Association. Patrick Brown owns Twist and Shout, a record store in Denver, and has seen a shift in the age of digital music.
16: People want a physical item, not a playlist or a database revoked from them at any time.
15: The turntable also getting a turn. Vinyl revenue grew 18%. The Recording Industry Association says overall, recorded music revenue is up nearly 7% from last year. Fueled by paid subscriptions, streaming music remains the top money driver, accounting for 82% of total revenue, which reached $6 billion. Amy Held, NPR News.
11: In Germany, thousands of people, many dressed in Bavarian outfits, kicked off Munich's Oktoberfest today, tapping their first keg of beer and opening the 191st edition of the world's biggest folk festival. The festival runs through October 4th, and organizers say around 6 million visitors are expected, many from both Germany and around the world. And security will be tight. Authorities strengthening measures after the festival last year closed temporarily because of overcrowding. Those measures include a ban on knives and flying objects like drones and a ban on large bags and also a ban on smoking pot. I'm Janine Herbst, NPR News in Washington.
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9: Hey, y'all, it's the Sam Sanders Show from KCRW, all about the things that entertain us. Thank you so much for listening. This week, country singer Orville Peck. Orville Peck is a very interesting country star. He writes these songs where he tells you everything. Songs about love and loss and longing. And on this newest album, rehab and recovery and some really tough stuff. But the thing about Orville Peck, in spite of all this soul-bearing, you probably couldn't pick him out in a crowd. Because for the entirety of his country career, Orville Peck has been wearing a literal mask.
18: Orville, hi.
19: Hi.
18: I'm honored that I got full fringe today. I was like, all last week, I was like, what kind of mask will he wear?
19: I know. We've been like, I kind of just now do whatever I'm feeling. So, yeah.
18: Orville wore this beautiful mask the day we talked. Think masquerade ball, but with long gold fringe hanging down all the way to his neck. It matched this gorgeous vintage George Strait jacket he was wearing.
20: When you wake up in the morning, well, I mean, you don't wear one every day, but in my mind, you wear one every day.
19: Right.
20: What is the thing you tell yourself in the mirror or think through to figure out what kind of mask?
19: I mean, it's kind of based off of what outfit I'm going to wear usually, and then like it'll be narrowed down to a few options, and then I'll go off that, off of feeling.
20: Yeah.
19: But I like wearing the fringe when I can.
18: Orville was with me to talk about his latest album called Mule. Mule is full of songs that go really deep on Orville's sometimes public struggles over the last few years. In 2023, he canceled an entire tour to go to rehab. And he writes about that experience in this song called Rehab Blues.

0: Talk with Orville Peck about what it's like to bare your soul while hiding your face. Why country music is the perfect space for camp, and how he's querying that genre bit by bit in his own way. All right, let's get into it.
1: You know, I went to rehab. I knew I had a problem deep down, mm-hmm. but I think I had what we call in recovery terminal uniqueness, where I kind of like, I went in knowing like, okay, things have gotten a bit out of hand. Everybody's pretty freaked out in my life. Mm-hmm. I need to like take some time to go and get things under control. Mm-hmm. But, you know, I'll go to rehab and I'll sort of like detox. And when I come out, I don't think I need to be sober. I don't think I'm an alcoholic. I think I can just like tone it down and I'll have it under control.
2: I'm smarter than this. I can figure
1: exactly.
2: it out.
1: Exactly. Like I just have like a bad habit. Like I just go too far with things. Like I'll go to rehab and I'll be totally fine. Mm-hmm. And I left rehab actually in the day I got out of rehab, I drank. I was like, I'm going to be totally fine.
0: Stop.
1: Yeah. And I got even worse after that, obviously.
0: Wow.
1: And kind of like,
2: what was that first drink? I'm curious.
1: I think I had wine, which is sort of uncharacteristic. But like, I remember I went over to like someone's house and like they were like, you know, so like you're not drinking obviously, right? And I was like, no, I'm fine. Like I'll have a drink.
0: Wow.
1: Like, yeah, just totally fooling myself. And
2: what's
1: so,
2: that about you think?
1: I have felt so othered in my life and so different growing up that I always felt like I was never part of a community. And then at some point in my life, I turned that feeling into sort of like my power as a person and an artist to sort of like rebel against community before I could be rejected by
0: it.
1: So I would like sort of my whole life, like just adamantly do things my own way and sort of go into situations already othering myself or excluding myself so that I didn't have to feel excluded by someone else.
0: Yeah.
1: As this kind of like crazy backwards defense. And so I think when I went to rehab, like I was so opposed to the idea that I was one of many.
2: One of them and one of many and having the same
1: and that, that I had, exactly, that I was no better, I was the same as everyone there. I had the same issues, I had the same things to tackle, and like, I think I just convinced myself that I was unique, like I was different. And
2: you
1: like,
2: must have been a joy to have in rehab.
1: Well, you know, to be honest with you, I was like pretty low key, and like, I remember I went along with a lot of stuff. I kind of just was like, a lot of things they would say, I was like, this is useful, I could see this about myself. And then with some things I was like so in denial that I would just nod my head, but I was in my back of my head, I was just rolling my eyes being like, okay, this isn't about me or whatever. I have a video that's out called for a song called Already Gone, which is on the timeline. It's right as I check into rehab, essentially. It's my first few weeks of rehab. And the whole video is me just like,
2: this is where you're dancing in rehab.
1: Yeah, like, because I was I perceived the entire thing as like a musical. Like it's me dancing around with like the nurses and the orderlies doing like pirouettes or whatever, because the whole time I was there I was just like, this is a waste of time. I'm fine.

0: So that's why the video has this kind of like, kind of tongue-in-cheek feel to it, because I was sort of just there, like, entitled and feeling like, okay, I'm just going to, like, enjoy myself and roll my eyes in the meeting while this girl's crying her eyes out. I'm kind of like, oh, God, when's lunch? You know what I mean? Yeah. And that's how my attitude was. So, yeah, it's like, you know, I think the thing is like, I could have easily written songs that were like, I went to rehab and I had some beautiful epiphany and I came out on the other side, you know, striving for better. And it's just not what it was. You know, I think these stories are far more complex than that, you know, like, and maybe that is someone's story, and that probably is a lot of people's story, and that's, you know, that's their story, but mine was different. Yeah.
1: Well, and that's refreshing. It's good to hear that kind of honesty and candor.
0: Yeah, I hope so. I mean, it's, I don't know if it's good or bad, but it's like, you know, that's just how it happened. And so I left rehab not sober. And it wasn't until, you know, a few months after that, where I really hit like a rock bottom, and I finally like looked in the mirror, and I was so frightened because I realized like, oh my God, I'm about to like actually lose everything in my life that I care about. And that's when I finally got actually sober.
1: Yeah. Yeah. Yeah. And so you do that, you go through that. It's quite the journey. Was there a version of you that said, okay, maybe I don't do music anymore?
0: So when I went to, when I left for rehab, I also had canceled my whole like year of touring.
1: This was like the start of a tour.
0: Exactly. Yeah. And so I, you know, it was crazy because not only was I going to have to go grapple with like these big things in my life that I was already at that time in denial about, but I also suddenly realized like, okay, if I don't have music and I don't have all these things that I've basically was working myself to death doing, well, what is my identity without these things? Like, who am I without all this, right? Like, suddenly I'm not just like, and I go, again, it goes back to like the uniqueness thing. It's like, now I'm not even just one of many. I'm like, I don't even know how to fit into that, you know? Like, so I had to really do a lot of work to think like, what do I love? What do I need in life? What do I want in life? Like, you know, what, who are the people I've been neglecting in my, of my friends while I've been working so much? Who are the people in my family that I don't reach out to? Who are these, all these things suddenly came like crashing down to me, where I really had to like take a very, very hard look at who I was. And most of my addiction was sort of, the catalyst for that was the struggle that I was going through about how hard I was working and the pressures I felt. But I still also had a responsibility to show up as, you know, the best person I can, which I wasn't. So.
1: Yeah. It seems as you were functional.
0: Very functional. Oh my God. Yeah. I mean, that's part of the thing is why, like, you know, I think a part of the reason a lot of people either didn't, or it took them so long to sort of reach out to kind of say that I had a problem, is because like, I was such a great functioning alcoholic. Like, I was never collapsing or passed out or blacked out or whatever, you know, like I would go and play shows in front of, you know, 5,000 people and put on a great show, and I would be the only person that didn't remember it. You know what I mean?
1: Wow.
0: Yeah.
1: Wow.
0: So it was very hard to sort of point that I had a problem, because I was really functioning and composed. And also I was very secretive about it because I was so frightened to admit that I had a problem, or frightened to let people down, or frightened to let anyone know that I was struggling so much.
1: Yeah. All right, if you're just not joining me, I'm talking with country singer Orville Peck. His new album is out now. It's called Mule. What song for you on the album is the one?
0: You know, there's a few I really love, but you know, the opening track on Mule, I don't sing on. It's called The Prologue, or Eulogy of a Man Turned Mule. And it's, I got three women from country to sing.
1: Three legends.
0: Three legends, yes. Noah Cyrus, Allison Russell, and Emmylou Harris. They,
1: amazing.
0: Yeah,

0: all women I love and respect, mm-hmm. and you know, I'm very lucky and to know. And I wanted to start the album with this theatrical sort of element that, as if I had like died in 2023 and overdosed and like kind of hadn't cleaned up my life, mm-hmm. I imagined what would this kind of theatrical funeral be like if like I'd been this like mess of a person, uh-huh. and these three women were singing my kind of like Appalachian funeral hymn.
1: Oh my God.
0: At a funeral that nobody turned up to because of what a disappointment I had been. And it's kind of like the darkest it could be from another person's perspective. Yeah. That's what opens the record. And you mm-hmm. know, like the hook in that is about the word mule. Mm-hmm. And then I bookend that the album with my version of Mule, which is sort of the reality of how things ended and when I finally got my life back together. And, you know, you'd think that that would be the most joyous song as well at the end of the album, but it's a little bit of a somber song in a way, but it's because I think at the end of that year, I had grown to learn how fragile life can be and how these things that we love in life, for me, that was like my career, my relationship, my friends, my family, all that stuff. It could be so easy for those things to go away again if I didn't like take care of myself.

0: And so that song stays with me always, because even when I hear it now, it still serves as a reminder for me day to day. Now it's been 3 years, but like, to stay sober, to do the work, to take care of myself, to show up, because it's like kind of like it's a little gentle warning.
1: Yeah.
0: That don't forget, like, this stuff can very easily go away again if you're not careful.
1: You're probably going to hear from a lot of people who have dealt with substance issues, definitely, who have dealt with rehab. What message do you hope this album sends to them?
0: You know, I don't think you have to be a celebrity or in the music industry or in entertainment or whatever to live that double kind of crisis. I think everybody lives that in some way, right? We all have the person we show up to our job as or whatever, and everyone kind of knows us as this person. And, you know, there's a lot of authenticity to that, but there's usually some amount of, like, what we're editing or putting on to allow people in on.
1: Yeah.
0: And then there's us that sits at home alone in the dark by ourselves, and that's, as it should be, different than the part everyone sees. But my hope is that, I think for a lot of people, that version that sits at home alone in the dark, there's a lot of hard stuff that they don't necessarily have other people seeing, and they don't know how to let other people see, or they don't feel like they have to let other people see. I hope that some of the themes on this album will either encourage people to maybe let other people see that part of them a little bit more. If it's just one person they really trust or whatever, or if they're really struggling with that part that sits at home, that they, you know, find some comfort that there is, everyone's going through this, including me, and that there's also like help to be be sought if you need to, you know.
1: It is ironically beautiful to hear a pop star like yourself talk about the ways in which we have to continually discover and uncover ourselves. And to hear you talk about that while you wear a mask is very interesting.
0: Yeah.
1: And I wonder a lot, what has wearing the mask as a pop star for the last several years taught you about authenticity? Because talking with you now, you have a really good grasp on how it feels and what it means to show up as oneself.
0: Yeah.
1: And you do it with the mask.
0: Yeah.
1: What has the mask taught you about that?
0: I mean, there's kind of like the ironic philosophies behind it are so insane. It's like hilarious to me at times. But like, you know, 10 years ago when I put it on, I didn't realize that that would be the start of what I needed to do to get the courage to be as vulnerable as possible. If I hadn't worn this mask 10 years ago, I don't think I would be making this kind of music, this kind of like the content of this album, or like having these kind of discussions. It helped me find the ability to be really like vulnerable and at times even sort of embarrassed.
1: You know? Yeah.
0: And like, just like, and the, you know, of course there's like a strange irony in that of like putting something on to conceal a part of me, opened up a part of me, but.
1: I get it.
0: Yeah.
1: I get it. It's like the same way, you know, like when kids are dealing with tough emotions, they give them puppets.
0: Yeah, exactly.
1: Because then they can act out the emotions fully through the puppets.
0: Yes. I mean, it gave me just like the emotional armor I needed to sort of like start being super honest about things and putting that into music. And so, I don't know, that helped me. And exactly. There is like a massively hilarious irony to it, though, for sure.
1: Yeah. It's great, though. It's great. Was there ever a moment when you said, maybe no more mask?
0: Oh, yeah, for sure. I mean, I've even had moments where I've been so, like, I keep joking it's like a marriage with my mask. I've had, like, I've had times where I've been, like, resentful to the mask.
1: Really?
0: I've been, like,
1: why?
0: Regretful about it. Just, I don't know, you know, like, it's, sometimes it's felt like a burden. Sometimes it's felt like, oh my God, I'm so happy I have the mask because I can wear it in this. And like, it's been so many like back and forth emotions around it, which sounds hilarious. But, you know, it's been an interesting journey with it. But now I'm really happy. We've had a lot of therapy, him and I. We're good now.
1: What is the biggest difference between you with the mask on and you with the mask off?
0: I think probably just that you can, like, see my nose.
2: All right, time for a quick break. When we come back, more with country singer Orville Peck. His new album, Mule, is out right now. Stick around.
3: From the Vernier Studio, this is The Sam Sanders Show on OPB. I'm Jack Walters. Good morning. Is 2026 the year where everyone is reading the same books? Or is the Western world not reading anymore and moving into a post-literate culture? Sam tries to figure that out in 20 minutes.
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2: Hey, y'all, Sam Sanders here. Let's get back into my conversation with country singer Orville Peck. We've been talking about his new album called Mule. It's all about his journey to sobriety, including a stint in rehab, a difficult relapse, and the moment Orville finally chose himself over everything else. In this chat, Orville Peck also told me all about his musical influences for the album and why camp is so important to how he thinks about the country genre itself. All right, let's get back into it. I want to talk about some of your musical influences. You're inspired by Johnny Cash's Folsom Prison Blues.
0: Yep.

0: What is it about Johnny Cash?
1: I mean, it's camp, really. Yeah. I didn't understand the word for it when I was little. Mm-hmm. And it took me a long time to understand what I liked about that era of country beyond the obvious. But, like, you know, Johnny Cash was the perfect example of someone who combined this campness and theatricality, whether people see it at first or not, because I think that, like, it's easier to see in someone like Dolly, like, because visually you're like, of course, like, there it is, right?
0: Yeah.
1: But Johnny Cash, like, Johnny's entire persona was about being the man in black and, like, the man who is for the forgotten man, the criminal, the convict, and, like, you know, and, like, you know, famously Johnny Cash, like, never went to jail. He, like, never went, I think he went to jail for, like, one arrest for something later, but, like, he was never in prison or anything. He was never a convict. I mean, Merle Haggard literally was, like, a convict in prison listening to Johnny Cash.
0: Wow.
1: But, like, you know, Johnny created, and it's not that Johnny Cash was being inauthentic, but he found what stories were interesting and made them his own and related them back to his actual stories, right? Same thing as Dolly Parton. Like, I mean, she blew up her visual and how she presented herself, but that wasn't her playing a character. It was just like this magnified version of who she was. And, you know, so I think that's what I really liked about Johnny Cash is I remember I heard the Folsom Prison album where he's like, he's playing to all the convicts in Folsom Prison for real. And he, in Folsom Prison Blues, it's like, I think it's like the fourth or fifth track or something, but he sings the line, I shot a man in Reno just to watch him die. And you can hear.
0: Which never happened.
1: No, of course not. But you hear all of the convicts like cheering.

0: to me, I was like, this is...
1: That's performance. That's drag.
0: This is like the drag. Yeah. I'm like, this is crazy. Like, this is like actual people who have had that experience relating to someone who maybe hasn't had that exact experience, but he's creating a space where it's like, if it's an authentic exchange of that information and he knows what he's doing, they know what he's doing.
1: Mm-hmm.
0: It's all just storytelling, you know? And so he just had this really, really amazing way of telling such a like deep dynamic story just through the way his voice sounded, which is kind of what I grew up listening to. And I try to, you know, put into my own stuff as much as I can.
1: What got you into country? Because you were at one time a drummer in a punk band.
0: Mm-hmm.
1: What happened?
0: I mean, I've always been into all types of music. I mean, I've always loved country.
1: Mm-hmm.
0: You know, like my focus as a musician for a long time was in a very different genre. But like, I mean, the same things that kind of drew me to punk in terms of like uniqueness and sort of theatricality, and like, you know, everyone had like stage names and personas, and like that's kind of the part of country I also liked. Like, there are parallels there for sure.
1: Yeah.
0: But I also, like, you know, I grew up loving all kinds of music. But I always wanted to be a country singer, but I just never, it never seemed like an option in
1: Why
0: a weird
1: not?
0: Way. I didn't know. It's funny. It wasn't even the gay thing. It was just that I was like, I wouldn't even know where to begin. Like, back then I was like, how do I approach this? Like, where would I? I didn't grow up in the States. I didn't grow up in the South. I didn't know anybody in country. I didn't know anybody making country, really.
1: Mm-hmm.
0: You know, almost entirely everyone I knew in music was like in like the punk or alternative or indie world.
1: Mm-hmm.
0: And so, you know, I just decided one day, I was like, I'm just going to like write some songs that I have about things I want to write about. And I'm going to do country music. And I had no money. I was working three jobs at the time.
1: Oh my goodness.
0: And I kind of looked at the landscape of country and I was like, you know, what would I love to see in country music as a fan? And I was like, I mean, I had the thought, I was like, you know, I would love to see someone being as creative as someone like David Bowie or Grace Jones, or I don't know. Like, I want to see some artistic creativity, uniqueness in, but with these kind of like old country leaning type songs. And so that's just where I just went and did it. I had no expectation of where it would lead, you know?
1: Yeah.
0: Definitely not to the point I'm at now and ever in a million years.
2: All right. If you're just not joining me, I'm talking with country singer Orville Peck. His new album is out now. It's called Mule.
1: What do you think it says about what country audiences wanted, needed, didn't know that they wanted or needed through your success?
0: I think most artists, I would like to think it's most, start out open-minded and wanting to be creative and wanting to do something unique and hopefully meaningful and create a legacy that they feel like is lasting and all those things, right? And then I think a lot of genres tend to like drink the Kool-Aid of like the label or the sort of machine of Nashville or whatever you want to call it for country. Like, and they start to lower their own bar and dumb themselves down.
1: And move towards this sameness.
0: Exactly. And like, you know, something happens where a song like hits number one and then suddenly everyone except for the artist is like, oh my God, Ella Langley has this song called Choosing Texas. Everybody recreate that immediately. Yeah. As soon as possible.
1: Choose Arkansas. Go now.
0: Do it tomorrow. No. Even more like her. And then like it doesn't hit.
1: Mm-hmm.
0: The artist has like lost their creativity and integrity.
1: Yeah.
0: And then they're more susceptible to just listening to what everyone tells them to do after that.
1: Yeah.
0: And also like the whole genre as a whole is now worse off for it because we've all dumbed ourselves down to believing that like, we can recreate success and it's not ever coming from a place of like authentic like artistry. Like, and listen, like this goes for pop music. It goes for every genre. Like if you are making music with the goal of being like number one on the charts or the best selling artist or appeasing a bunch of people in suits who work with numbers, like you're doing something, but you're not making music.
1: No.
0: Like, it's all good.
1: Stand the test of time.
0: But, like, let's not pretend it's the same thing. Like, you're not making art. Like, you're just not. And it's all good. But, like, you cannot recreate these moments. Like, it has been shown time and time again, like watching these labels and all these people like work themselves into contortions, trying to recreate like a once in a lifetime lightning in a bottle. Yeah. Like, it's not going to happen again. Let these people do what they do.
1: Yes.
0: Stop trying to force everything. The public is not stupid.
1: No.
0: Like,
1: and they like new things.
0: Exactly.
1: Like, when I think about the things that have been the most successful in pop culture over the last few years, it's always the ideas that come out of left field.
0: Of course.
1: Like, heated rivalry.
0: Who the f*** is Chapel Rowan? No one in the music industry would have bet five cents that she would be what she is today.
1: Exactly.
0: And suddenly everyone's like cheersing champagne and whatever. But I know personally from her that like nobody wanted to give a
1: Until it meant something. Yeah.
0: And that's always the case, dude. And like, so like, let it be a lesson to artists. Like, yes, it is so tempting to do things that feel like, okay, this is going to be the moment that I can just give a little, like, sell out a little or whatever you want to call it. It's like such a silly term. But like, because at the end of the day, yes, like, it is hard to just like beat your head against a wall and feel like no one cares. But do not fall into the trap of lowering your bar and your standard. You are the artist. Mm-hmm. Like, stop listening to all of this, like, homogenization, which at the end of the day, never, ever has shown us that it works.
1: No, doesn't
0: it just
1: fit.
0: Doesn't.
1: Be weird.
0: Be weird.
1: Be weird, be you.
0: Yes. And even if you're not weird, then that's even weirder because now everyone's trying to be weird because of Chapel. Just do you.
1: So now I want a duets album from you and Chapel Rowan.
0: Well, listen, I love Chapel to death. She's the best.
1: Yeah. I want folks to hear this conversation and then get your album.
0: Yeah.
1: But I also want people to think a lot about the themes that we spoke of in this conversation around being yourself, being authentic, knowing who you are and your identity in or out of a mask. What would you say is the biggest, most salient Orville Peck lesson for authenticity from you and the mask to the masses? The one thing that you hope people take away from this conversation and from your artistry as a whole?
0: I think life is incredible and joyful and beautiful, and it is also incredibly hard.
1: Yeah.
0: But like, everybody has something going on, and it's usually the thing that people don't want people to know or they don't want to share. I hope that what this album is, it's my story, it's my relative hardness. I'm sure it's not as hard as most people's, but I just want to show that like, everyone is struggling with something, and the sooner we just like start just admitting that and talking to each other about it, or at least to someone about it, it could make things easier. And like, I hope that, you know, it gives some people comfort that when they wake up and they feel like their life is in the gutter and there's no way out for whatever reason, that like, they can see that like, this is an unfortunate part of the human experience that we all at some point have no faith in ourselves, no confidence, no understanding of how to get out of the situations we're in, and that hopefully it just gives people some comfort to change that or make moves to change it, because it's hard, man. And the older I get, life gets harder, I feel. at least emotionally. But I think if we're like all okay with that, it can be a lot more peaceful of a way through it.
1: Yeah.
0: I guess.
1: I have to remind myself, none of this is new.
0: No, yeah.
1: Everything you've gone through or you're going through or they're going through, someone else has gone through it.
0: Yeah.
1: Chances are they wrote a book about it that you could read and find some solace in, or they have an album about it or a song or whatever, where you can like find wisdom from someone else's experience, because your experience is never new.
0: No.
1: And it's very humbling.
0: Well, and we spend so much time these days comparing ourselves to this, like, to other people's image of what they put out there. Mm-hmm. And like, why don't we have like the happiness, the this, the that?
1: Mm-hmm.
0: But like,
1: they're just showing you the happiness.
0: Yeah, like rather compare yourself to the reality that what that person, there's probably something really hard what that person is going through, and compare that to your reality. It'll give you some comfort to know that like what you're going through does not have to be like pitted up against this unattainable nonsense that isn't even real.
1: It's
0: right?
1: Not real. Like, well, and like whenever I see someone posting like this wonderfully edited lifestyle video of them doing shit, I'm like, oh, they also spent 6 hours in front of a laptop screen to make it.
0: Yeah, of course. And then they probably went to bed crying like the rest of us about whatever it is. So like, don't worry, you're not alone.
1: You're not alone.
0: These people are just better at hiding it.
1: Exactly.
0: Exactly.
1: I love it. Yeah. Tell folks where to find you, where to find the album, all of the things.
0: Yeah, my album is out today, September 18th. Yay. The album is called Mule. You can find it everywhere. And yeah, we have a big tour planned, so check out for tickets.
1: Orville, it has been an honor and a pleasure. I knew when you walk in here in that George Strait jacket that we were going to hit it off just fine.
0: Yes, exactly.
1: And we did. Thanks for being you.
0: Thank you. Thanks for having me. Thanks for being here.
1: Come back anytime.
2: Thanks again to my guest, Orville Peck. Seriously, go check out his new album, Mule. All right, time now for a break. When we come back, are books making a comeback? Did they ever leave? I dive into that question and more with two very smart book podcasters. Stay with us.
3: 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Hernan Diaz was already in his late 40s before he got published. 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
2: Hey, y'all. Welcome back to the Sam Sanders Show. So I had this aha moment last week as I finished a novel that I really, really loved. It's called John of John. It's by Douglas Stewart. This book, it is full of family secrets and unrequited longing and secret gay lovers. Highly recommend. Anywho, my aha moment happened when I realized that like three or four of my friends were reading this book at the same time as me. And when I finished it, we had these amazing conversations about the book and all of its big themes. And this has happened to me several times this year. Good books have brought me and my people together a lot. Had me wondering if the year 2026 was maybe one of book monoculture. But then this year, I also read all these headlines about how the Western world is not reading anymore and maybe moving into a post-literate society and culture. Not my words, theirs. You probably saw that scary Atlantic headline as well. Anywho, I wanted to figure out which take is right. To get an answer on these questions, I called up two of my favorite book podcasters, Tracy Thomas and Greta Johnson.
5: 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I'm the host of the book podcast, The Stacks, and I'm a professional online readery person.
6: And I'm Greta. I'm Tracy's friend. I have a monthly book club and a newsletter called Gretagram. I host a podcast called Happy to Be Here. And yeah, I like to call myself a book person.
2: We talked about the state of books and reading culture and had a lot of fun in this chat. Let's get into it.
6: I do think it's been a great book year. I think a lot of it is just that huge authors have, like, the confluence of people releasing books this year is wild when you think of
1: like
6: Barbara Kingsolver and Minjin Lee and even John Green, Emma Straub, Maggie O'Farrell, Ann Patchett. Like, there's just a bunch of really well-loved authors who have books out this year, especially even this fall. Like, September is, like, the craziest book release month I have seen in a really long time. In my newsletter a couple weeks ago, I wrote up a list of, like, I narrowed it down to 20 books coming out just in September.
7: It's, I narrowed mine from crazy. 36 to 22.
6: Exactly.
7: Really?
6: Yeah, it's just, I did, like, it. It's, I don't know what, and like September 29th in particular, it's like, I'm not sure how this happened, but like, it's crazy.
7: And for Greta, I don't know about you, but for me, my list is usually between 10 and 14 max. So 22 is like a lot for
6: especially
7: me.
6: Like narrowing it down. You know, sometimes you're like, what else is coming out in April? I'm not sure. But this month was just like, wow.
7: I also think that for why we're having such like a book year, I do think this year started out really, really strong. We had Strangers was at the top of this year.
1: Yes, tell folks what that book is if they don't know about it already. I'm guessing if you are a woman listening, you or someone you know has dealt with this book.
7: Yeah, so the book is by Belle Burden. It's her memoir. It was originally a modern love story in the New York Times, and it's the story of how her husband was having an affair, and basically she caught the affair, and then the husband was like, we're going to work it out, and then the next day he woke up at 5 a.m. and was like, actually, I'm leaving you, and I'm going to take the apartment in Tribeca, and you can stay here at the house on Martha's Vineyard, and this is at the top of COVID. And it's her story of the dissolving of the marriage and of the discovery of all that was fundamentally wrong with the marriage. And it goes into the divorce. And also, it should be said that Belle Burden is a generational socialite. She is a Vanderbilt. They are rich, rich, rich. Ooh. I like to call this book White Mess. Because it is. I think people asked me, they were like, well, you know, it's just a divorce memoir. And I think that's true. At its essence, it is just a divorce memoir. However, when you know that the kids and the wife and everyone is safe, you know nothing, no physical harm is coming. They're not getting evicted from their home. The real decision here is, do I keep the Tribeca loft or do I keep the Martha's Vineyard house? There's an ability for the reader to get lost in it and kind of have fun with it.
1: Yeah, and this was such a book that I felt like all the women I know read together and talked about together, and the conversation happened around the same time. I felt a similar monoculture book moment for the gays this summer with this lovely novel called John of John, a story in which a son has to go back home to his small town in, is it Ireland or Scotland?
7: Scotland.
1: Scotland. He's going back after college to apparently help out with an ailing older family member, but it in turn becomes a story of him having to grapple with his sexuality and being home, and it turns out other members of the family have some big secrets too. It left me in a puddle. And it made me think about what it means to be gay and what it means to exist in family while being gay. And what I loved about it is that, like, every bookish gay I know also read this book. And we talked about it at length. I just feel like there have been moments this year where we did the same book together. I felt the same way with Ken earlier this year by Tayari Jones. What was your monoculture book moment this year so far, Greta?
8: I mean, I wouldn't say this is my favorite monoculture book moment, but I feel like we would be remiss if we did not talk about Yesteryear, because this is
1: people
8: inarguably...
1: People don't like that one, though, right?
8: I did not like that one, no.
7: Greta and I hated it.
1: What's it about?
7: Each other's voice memos. I was sending her voice memos from inside Costco as I finished it.
8: That's right, Costco.
1: You finished the book inside of Costco?
7: I listened to the last little bit because I could not keep reading it off the page. Wow. It was sucking the life out of me, so I listened to it.
1: What's Yesteryear about?
8: It's about a trad wife who, like, apparently wakes up in actual 1881 or whatever the
7: 55.
8: Year is. 55, that she's sort of, like, you know, trying to bring back in her trad wife life. And the thing that bummed me out is that I think there is a really interesting conversation to be had around trad wife culture, faith inspiration, feminism and patriarchy. Like, people are making these choices to be a part of these communities and to perpetuate these, like, kind of super problematic stereotypes. And I do not think this book actually interrogated any of those themes in, like, interesting or impactful ways.
7: Correct.
1: That said, anything and everything trad wife these days is popular, I feel like. It just pops off.
7: For sure.
1: So fascinating.
7: The log line, I think, was brilliant. That's the reason I read it. I was like, I gotta read the trad wife wakes up in trad wife and real trad wife land book.
1: Right.
7: And for me, it felt like it was a great idea in search of a book. Maybe it was a short story. You know, like, maybe she could have pulled off. It was a 400-page book. It didn't need to be 400 pages because I genuinely don't feel like the author had much to say. I think she sort of had a joke and a bit that she wanted to talk about. And it and the twist at the end, which I won't spoil, pretty much reframed the entire book in a way that made me feel like she shouldn't have written the
8: mildly
7: book.
8: Mildly cheated, yeah.
7: Yeah, it was like, wait, what?
8: Well, and the other thing that you brought up, Tracy, that I think is a really good point, too, is that it felt like the author had a lot of disdain for her protagonist, which is such a bummer, again, because this is one where, I mean, if you want to write a vile character, go for it.
7: Go for it.
8: But
7: she didn't
8: go
7: all far enough.
8: Exactly. But this just felt like this sort of, it just felt really superficial in that way, too, which was
7: like
8: kind of
7: snarky.
8: Frustrating. Yes.
2: Hey, if you're just not joining me, I'm here with Tracy Thomas, host of the Stacks podcast, and Greta Johnson, host of the Happy to Be Here podcast.
1: So we've been talking about these books that have been cultural phenomenons over the last few months. We've been talking about how the book Zeitgeist feels strong, but also what I've been seeing all spring and summer are headlines saying that American culture, if not all of Western culture, is moving towards some post-literate place. There was a big Atlantic cover story literally called The End of Reading. And it basically made the case that since the rise of not just social media, but short-form video on our smartphones, we're all reading less, and that the culture itself is moving away from a system that relies on the written word to one that relies more on the spoken word. And they say that this will usher in a new era of Western life. What is it? How does it feel, culture, if not all of Western culture, is moving towards some post-literate place? There was a big Atlantic cover story literally called The End of Reading. And it basically made the case that since the rise of not just social media, but short-form video on our smartphones,

0: Like, I can't get... It's hard to do it justice. This author basically makes a claim that, like, this will be a tectonic shift in how we live.
1: So the thing that I found to be the most upsetting in the article, because I do think her bigger point of, like, this is going to change civilization, like, we'll see. We'll see. People thought that was going to happen with kids watching TV and, like, you know. But I think the thing that was very upsetting to me is that it's not that the kids and the parents do not know how to read, though some do not. It's that they cannot read and find the useful information in the text. So she uses an example, and I wish I could remember exactly what it was, but it was like, all people named Sam have blue shirts. And all people who live in LA have purple shirts. Does Sam live in LA? And it's like, well, no, because he's wearing a blue shirt. And people were responding to that with, I do not have the information that I need, or no one told me where Sam lives. And so people are having a hard time reading texts and actually extrapolating the useful information unless it is explicitly told to them, which means that if writers are writing to their audiences and audiences cannot decipher information without being explicitly told, books are going to be dumber, right? Like, I keep reading these novels recently where the author says to the reader, I didn't tell her the truth because I had a secret. And I'm like, please, please. I was reading a book, and I will not name the book, where I name was told it. That there were secrets about three or four times in the first 50 pages before we ever got to a secret.
2: That's and it was how like, you get enticed, is just knowing that there are secrets coming.
1: But the thing is that I know there's a secret. Why am I reading this whole book?
2: You're right.
0: Yes.
1: You know, like the whole... And I think it also is related to this second screenification of television.
0: Well, I was
1: going
0: to say, it feels just like what's happened to scripted television. All of the streaming apps now have a formula. They got to tell you what's going on, but in the first shot... That's why you see so many shows where the opening scene is someone dead. So you know right away, it's a whodunit. They re-explain the plot over and over. The dialogue is simpler. Some shows even change the scoring of the music before a big plot point, so you know to look up.
2: That's terrible.
0: Are we just seeing the same thing happen in books?
1: This is what I worry about books.
2: Well, I do think AI is playing a huge part in this too, right? Because people don't even have to look stuff up in a difficult way anymore because they're just being served the information that they want. And I find it problematic, I mean, not only from the point of view of like books in general, but also media literacy, which is I don't know. I think partly one of the best books I read this year is called I Eat the Stars. It's by Sarah Wilson, and it's about systems collapse, which is like
0: fun.
2: But the thing that, I don't know if this is a consolation or not, but so many of the systems that we rely on right now are actively crumbling.
0: Yeah.
2: And for me...
0: Like the people who checked the lettuce. What happened to them this summer?
2: Right. No, I mean, I was recently on a flight from Chicago to New York that got diverted to Pittsburgh because of weather. And we circled a bunch before we diverted. We refueled. We went back up. We circled some more. And then they were like, we're going to have to refuel again because they didn't even fill up the tank of jet fuel because there's not enough jet fuel.
0: Wow.
2: So like, you know, it's just like, it's happening. And this is like a really twisted consolation, but partly I'm like, well, are we, how worried do we need to be about books if it's all going to just crumble anyway?
0: Wow.
1: Great point, Greta.
2: It's fun,
0: well,
2: right?
0: And it's interesting. It's like when I think of like, are people reading or not? And I think about media literacy, part of what makes a citizen, a person, a member of any community more media literate is just reading books, period.
2: Yeah.
0: Reading fiction makes you better able to understand nonfiction and news and all other kinds of things. And this is what I feel like the conversation around reading and its demise is missing. There's a lot of anger and fear over diminished reading test scores for children or adults in America reading less news. But why aren't we just as worried about the possible shift downward in people reading for fun? Because reading for fun is just as important, just as critical, just as necessary.
1: Yeah, I mean, I think some of this has to do with like No Child Left Behind and the ways that teachers are forced to teach to the test, and teachers are under-resourced and schools are under-resourced, and it

0: everything feels harder and less fun in a classroom mm-hmm. where your teacher is begging the parents to bring pencils, you know, like mm-hmm. It's all tied. It's all part of the same thing. But to convince a kid to read for fun who doesn't even have the tools they need to read, and then they go home and their parents aren't reading for fun.
1: Mm-hmm.
2: Yeah.
0: Like we talk about modeling behavior all the time, all of this like parenting about, you know, be kind to your child. If you do something wrong, you need to apologize to them so they understand how to apologize. Mm-hmm. Well, if you want a house full of readers, you have to have a house full of readers.
2: Yeah. Yeah. How do we fix this potential reading crisis, which I'm not sure is a reading crisis because, as we said earlier, me and my friends are reading a lot of books. But if there is a shortage of reading in this country, two book nerds, what's the first step to fix it? What's the first tip you would give to folks listening who feel like they don't read enough or their kids don't read enough? What would you say to them to fix it?
0: One of the things that I would say to parents, especially of elementary and maybe even middle school aged kids, is mm-hmm. to read to your children, even if your children can read. That way,
2: really?
0: You can read out loud and discuss the fiction or the nonfiction and model how literacy should work. Read, read, read. Hey, what do you think's going to happen next? Why do you think that? What a great guess. Okay, I think this is going to happen. It's an at-home book club. Maybe you have middle schoolers who love to read and you just read what they're reading and you all can talk about it at dinner. Like if we want to be a culture of people who read, you have to read and then talk about books. It's part of the reason that I talk publicly about books into a microphone every single day, because I want to make a space for people who want to read to feel safe and comfortable. And I think a lot of that has to do with sort of humbling yourself to the text and engaging with it with other people and not being afraid to have opinions and not being afraid to not get something publicly. I read Toni Morrison for the first time in public for my podcast, and those episodes exist and I'm embarrassed about that. But like now I read Paradise this year and I was like, yes. I get it. And so like being okay with reading in public out loud together.
1: I love what Tracy said. It reminds me of when I was a kid and my mom and I, like, we would kind of take turns. Like, she would read to me and then I would read to her, which was really fun and such a pleasure. Mm-hmm. I think, I don't know how controversial this is too, but I mean, I will say, like, the smut is selling. People are loving the smut. And I do think there is, like, I would love to encourage people to expand their tastes beyond fairy or dragon smut, for example. But if that's the entry point, I'll take it. And I do think also, like, there is a book for everyone. Yeah. And to especially take advantage of people who work at your local independent bookstore, like, they have such a vast knowledge of really
2: great
1: books.
2: Library.
0: And your library.
1: And totally library, too. And, like, you can literally go in there and be like, I like, you know, the 1840s and also Renaissance art and also museum mm-hmm. theft. And they'll be like, here's the book for you, you know?
2: Yeah. Yeah. Okay.
1: Yeah.
2: Thank you both for this book chat. Go books.
1: Go books.
0: Go books. Team books.
2: Team books. Thanks again to my guest, Tracy Thomas, host of the Stacks podcast, and Greta Johnson, host of Happy to Be Here, also a podcast. All right, thank you for checking out my show today. This show is a co-production between Sam Sanders Productions and KCRW. We are distributed nationally by PRX. Our showrunner is Tyler Green. Our senior producer is Bennett Purser. Our podcast producer is Andrea Bautista. Our technical director is Phil Richards. Bo Delmore is our video lead. 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Alicia Baitoop composed our theme music. And together, Arnie Seipel and I executive produced this show. 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All right, till next time, be good to yourselves.
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3: 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Some morning clouds in the Willamette Valley. Otherwise, should be sunny today around the state. High temperatures, mid-upper 70s. It's 11 o'clock.
5: From NPR and WBEZ Chicago, this is Wait, Wait, Don't Tell Me, the NPR News Quiz. I'm Alzo Slade.
6: And I'm Peter Sagal. There's a 10% chance the world will end by the end of the decade. Or maybe it's more likely than that, or sooner than that, or both. I wish they'd just tell us if it's going to be in the next hour, because we would know to do the good stuff first. We'll ask about her certain-ish doom, plus author Hernan Diaz explains how he got Dua Lipa hitched. And Alzo Slade, after 3 months of working at NPR, has figured out how to make it popular.
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6: We'll ask who really was expressing love for the game on our news quiz coming right up after this hour's news.
7: Live from NPR News in Washington, I'm Janine Herbst. A huge crowd of protesters locked arms to form a human chain in front of the John F. Kennedy Center for the Performing Arts in D.C. yesterday, angry over the recent closure and President Trump's threats to demolish the memorial to the slain president if his name isn't on it. NPR's Ava Berger has more.
8: The Kennedy Center looks different these days. A tarp almost completely obscures JFK's name from view, and security barriers prevent anyone from going in or out. That's why yesterday, protesters held signs, wore red, white, and blue, and chanted. Hands Off the Arts organizers, like DC drag performer Tara Hoot, said they want to spread awareness.
9: I hope it inspires people to take action, to call their elected officials, those elected officials to take action and make sure they take care of this historic space of American history.
8: The future of the Arts Center remains in limbo as a legal battle plays out in federal court. When asked about the potential demolition yesterday, Trump said, quote, "I'm ready to fix it, but that the Trump administration should be recognized for that work." Ava Berger, NPR News, Washington.
7: In Pennsylvania, health leaders say there was a possible measles exposure at Children's Hospital of Philadelphia's NICU. Officials at the hospital say it happened in the main building at several times and locations on September 11th. Pennsylvania has the biggest and deadliest outbreak in the U.S. this year, with more than 760 cases and 4 reported deaths. Lauren Shoup's 2-month-old was exposed to measles during a routine visit to Children's Hospital of Pittsburgh and had to spend 21 days in quarantine.
10: It's sad that families like us are paying the price for the decisions of people who choose not to follow like science-backed advice, because we certainly will vaccinate her when she's able to be vaccinated.
7: Officials at the hospital in Philadelphia say they're working to give all NICU infants preventative antibody treatments to help protect them. Waterfront houses across the country are threatened by erosion and sea level rise. NPR's Rebecca Hersher reports, when a house collapses into the water, it's impossible to clean up all the debris.
11: Waterfront homes are threatened in California, Maine, Michigan, and Virginia, among other states. One of the hot spots for home collapses is Dare County, North Carolina. 32 homes have fallen there since 2020. Contractors, volunteers, and government workers pick up a lot of the debris that ends up strewn on the beach, but some of it is swept out to sea. Dave Halleck is the National Park Service Superintendent for Cape Hatteras National Seashore.
12: If it sinks, It's on the ocean floor, and it does not get removed.
11: That's bad for ocean creatures and for people who fish, surf, and swim. A bill that would help remove homes before they fall is stalled in Congress. Rebecca Hersher, NPR News.
7: You're listening to NPR News from Washington. A big college football game between number 8 Ole Miss and number 7 LSU gets underway in Oxford, Mississippi today, but the game's being overshadowed by the return of one coach to the place he abandoned last year. Steve Futterman has more.
13: LSU head coach Lane Kiffin used to coach here at Ole Miss. Then last year he bolted, leaving before the season ended to take over at LSU. And fans here, like Rhonda Loeb, haven't forgotten.
14: We all feel like we got slighted by the way Lane left.
13: When Kiffin left, Mississippi was about to take part in the college football playoffs. Former Mississippi Governor Haley Barbour is a bit more direct.
15: I think he's a narcissist.
13: And Ole Miss student Bailey Wood compares it to being dumped by a boyfriend.
16: I just feel betrayed. Not a favorite person, for sure.
13: This will not be a warm and fuzzy homecoming. For NPR News, I'm Steve Futterman in Oxford, Mississippi.
7: The heirs of Holocaust victims have filed lawsuits in California to reclaim paintings in Los Angeles and Poland that were looted by the Nazis. This after California implemented new laws and Congress strengthened claims to art that was taken during World War II. One suit wants watercolors painted by a Holocaust survivor under duress at the Auschwitz Nazi concentration camp returned. Museum officials, though, argue that they legally own the works. It highlights the tension between preserving history and addressing the trauma of families affected by the Holocaust. You're listening to NPR News.
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5: 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I'm Alzo Slade, your judge and scorekeeper. 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
19: 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Thanks, everybody.
20: We do have a great show for you today. Later on, we're going to be talking to the Pulitzer Prize-winning novelist Hernan Diaz. But first, the U.S. House of Representatives, this is true, just passed a law requiring car manufacturers to include AM radios in all the new cars going forward. That is a true thing. As you might expect, this was very popular with the older members of Congress. In fact, for this vote, Mitch McConnell came back to life. There's no law requiring you to call in and play our games, but we hope you do anyway. The number is 1-888-WAIT-WAIT. That's 1-888-924-8924. Now let's welcome our first listener contestant. Hi, you're on Wait, Wait, Don't Tell Me.
21: Hi, this is Katie from Nashville, Tennessee.
20: Hey, Katie from Nashville, Tennessee. Can I just play on stereotypes and assume you're in the music business?
21: I am not. I am a bartender, so we
20: that is music business adjacent.
5: Right. Close enough.
20: Yeah. You're not a musician, but you've thrown a lot of them out of your establishment.
21: One or two, yeah.
20: Well, Katie, welcome to the show. Let me introduce you to our panel. First up, she's a writer and comedian who most recently wrote for Clean Slate, which you can see on Prime. It's Shantira Jackson.
22: Hi, Katie.
20: Next, a comedian whose first collection of essays and drawings, With Whom I Am Well Pleased, is now available for pre-order from Keiko Press. It's Adam Burke.
23: Hello, Katie.
21: Hi, Adam.
23: Hi.
20: And making her debut on this panel, she's the comedian you can catch on her show, Nervous Laughter, every month at the Lincoln Lodge right here in Chicago. Please welcome Sam Rocha.
24: Hello. Hi, Katie.
21: Hi.
20: So, Katie, you're going to play Who's Alzo this time. Alzo Slade is going to read for you three quotations from this week's news. If you can correctly identify or explain two of them, you will win our prize. Any voice from our show you might choose in your voicemail. You ready to go?
21: I'm ready.
20: All right, here's your first quote. It is an answer we got from Google Gemini.
5: It does not currently have the capability to destroy humanity.
20: Now, Gemini is perhaps a little biased here, considering how many humans are sounding the alarm this week that what might destroy humanity?
21: That would be artificial intelligence.
20: Yes, AI. It's a little distressing when we asked Google Gemini, are you going to kill us all? And we got that answer because it stressed that it doesn't currently have the capability and added a little sad face emoji. The confusing thing is that the people warning us about AI are the people who are making AI. The CEO of Anthropic is basically like, we got to stop this. Does anybody know anybody at Anthropic? Are you worried, guys?
0: I am worried about it. I worry about it every time I walk outside and I see those Coco robots. I don't know if we're familiar with those things, yeah. But they're the
20: These are
0: delivery,
20: the little delivery robots.
0: The delivery guys, and they trick you because they look cute at first. They put human faces on them with eyes and a mouth, and they'll give it a name, too.
1: Yeah. Well, they've been doing this thing now where they do, like, ethnic names. I saw one named Natasha.
22: Yeah.
1: I saw one named Latasha and one named Manuel, and I was like, what are we doing here? What's the deal?
22: Yeah, Ranjiv almost broke my leg.
1: I was like, you can't get me.
22: I don't know. That's what I was saying. I was noticing that thing about the ethnic name. Is that better or worse?
1: It's worse.
22: It should all be Anglo-Saxon names, right?
1: Yeah, it should all be white people names.
20: And it's weird because
1: only Dave should have to be scared to cross traffic to bring somebody Chick-fil-A.
20: You know what's even worse? They're robots. Uh-huh. They're not humans, but somehow even the ones with ethnic names are still being paid less.
1: Yeah. I know Latasha is working hard.
20: AI wasn't supposed to destroy all of us. It was just supposed to destroy musicians, writers, editors, teachers, doctors, lawyers, programmers, and actors.
5: I know a few podcasters that could destroy it.
20: Exactly.
22: You know, Bill Gates wrote a 6,000-word essay about how AI is going to destroy. I didn't read it. I had ChatGPT summarize it.
20: What was the summary?
22: Bill says it's going to be fine.
20: Yeah. Don't worry. All right, Katie, here is your next quote.
5: Sports, sports, sports, sports, sports.
20: That, as I'm sure you knew, was Sydney Sweeney, the actress and model who appeared in a controversial viral ad for a company that lets you bet on what?
21: Oh, I'm going to have to think real hard, but I'm guessing sports.
20: Yes, sports. The ad features a naked Sydney Sweeney holding sports equipment in strategic places and saying the word sports a bunch of times. It's caused backlash from tons of female athletes who say it's demeaning. And it kind of is. It is strange to find myself saying, I expected better from you. Online casino.
1: I know that people are upset about her being naked and holding things. I'm upset because she really has never played a sport. Because nobody who has ever played softball ever wants to be naked while they're doing it.
20: Right.
1: Mm-hmm. You're not gonna slide home with no pants on.
22: You can also tell she doesn't play sports by the way she says the word sports. Like she had never heard it before and doesn't know what any of the objects she's holding are. Like this is a weird plate. You know?
20: Well, it has apparently worked. This ad for this Australian sports betting site has gotten 50 million views already, and that's fantastic marketing for a betting website whose name I assume is like footballboobs.com. I have no idea.
0: She was like on a basket at one point.
20: Yeah, she was sitting on a basket.
0: That was physically
1: a basketball
0: impressive.
1: Rim, you guys.
0: A rim.
1: Yeah, a basketball rim. Because mm-hmm. if you don't know sports, you'll think she's just on a basket. We got to be specific around here.
20: That's true.
1: Sports.
20: That's true. Sports. Sports. All right, Katie, your last quote is a restaurant goer talking about why a certain weekend tradition has lost its appeal to just about everyone.
5: I associate it with oversized portions, mediocre food, and an entire afternoon disappearing.
20: So what is finally going away?
21: Oh, gosh. I feel like I should know this, serving food for a living, but can I get a hint?
20: No more like Eggs Benedict bars and a menu of Bloody Marys.
21: Brunch?
20: Yes, brunch. This week, the Wall Street Journal officially declared the death of brunch. People are tired. What, are you upset with me because they didn't, like, you know, ease you into that bad news? I didn't start by saying brunch is very ill. We're not quite sure. That guy shocked you with it. I'm right. I was insensitive.
2: That guy's name is literally Eggs Benedict.
20: So this week, the Wall Street Journal did officially declare the death of brunch. People are tired of waiting in the long lines. People want to eat healthier. And then, of course, there is the challenge of getting those tankers of hollandaise sauce safely through the Strait of Hormuz. Are you guys brunch fans? Will you be?
1: I am a brunch fan, but I will say this is from the Wall Street Journal,
20: yes,
1: which I guess is really known for brunch reviews.
20: Yeah.
1: Like, I appreciate the source, but I can't take it seriously. I need a blog from a drag queen to tell me that brunch is dead. I need Trixie Mattel to tell me brunch is dead before I believe it.
2: I like they're going to start calling it what it is, drunk at 2 in the afternoon.
20: Well, that's the thing.
2: I also love, I mean, because a big thing at brunches was the Bloody Mary bar.
20: Yeah.
2: Which was so clever, which was just a bartender's going, we do not want to make you drinks.
20: Yeah.
2: Just do it yourself. It's basically self-checkout for alcoholics.
20: Alzo, how did Katie do in our quiz?
5: Katie is a winner. She got all of them right.
20: Congratulations, Katie.
21: Thank you.
20: We'll stop by your bar the next time we're in Nashville.
21: We'd love to have you.
20: It'd be great. Thank you so much, Katie. Take care.

0: How many then does Adam need to win?
1: 4 to tie, 5 to win.
0: All right, here we go, Adam. This is for the game. After he removed Macklemore from his tour for speaking in support of Palestine, blank also dropped out of Ed Sheeran's tour.
2: Several other supporting
0: bands. Yes, every other band in the tour, including his own backup band. On Tuesday, the House again voted to limit blank's war powers in Iran.
2: The president?
0: Yeah, Donald Trump. This week, Pennsylvania asked the CDC for help containing their blank outbreak.
2: Measles?
0: Right. According to a new study, 80% of people in China use blank at least once a week.
2: AI?
0: Yes. This week, Frito-Lay came forward and stated that the singular of Doritos is blank.
2: Doritos?
0: Yes. As in, I'm not too hungry. I'm just going to eat one Doritos. On Thursday, a NASA spacecraft discovered a new crater on the blank.
2: The moon.
0: Right. On Monday, Matthew Rhys made history by winning 2 blank awards for best actor in one night.
2: Emmy.
0: Right. This week, convicted criminals in Berlin were able to remain free for a little longer because the government had forgotten to blank.
2: Had forgotten to repaint their cells?
0: No, they had forgotten to buy more of the little yellow envelopes they used to send out summonses. For weeks, Berlin's judicial system has been short on yellow envelopes, so it wasn't able to send out the notices that tell convicted felons when to report to prison. This is a very German story. Also, did Adam do well enough to win?
1: Yes, he did. He got 7 right for 14 more points, total of 17. And he is the winner.
0: Coming up, our panelists predict what are restaurants going to do to bring people back to brunch. But first, let me tell you that support for NPR comes from NPR stations and Subaru. 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Doug Berman, Benevolent Overlord. Philip Gotica writes our limericks. Our public address announcer is Paul Friedman. Our ops manager is Jasira Vardak. Thanks to the staff and crew at the Studebaker Theater in the beautiful Fine Arts Building. B.J. Lederman composed our theme. Our program is produced by Jennifer Mills, Miles Dornbos, and Lillian King. Special thanks this week to Mohamed El-Sheikhi, Janie Hoffman, and Dom Banas. Peter Gwynn is our Peter curator. Emma Choi is our Vibe curator. Technical direction is from Lorna White. Our CFO is Colin Miller. Our production manager, that's Robert Newhouse. Our senior producer is Ian Chillog. And the executive producer of Wait, Wait, Don't Tell Me is Mike Danforth. Now panel, what will restaurants do to get people back? Shantira Jackson.
3: Take protein out of everything. Back to empty calories.
0: Sam Rocha.
4: Instead of bottomless mimosas, you just have one mimosa you really have to make count.
0: And Adam Burke.
2: They will allow you to interrupt bad dates.
1: And if any of that happens, panel, we'll ask you about it on Wait, Wait, Don't Tell Me.
0: Thank you so much, Alzo Slade. Thanks also to Shantira Jackson, Adam Burke, Sam Rocha. Thanks to our fabulous audience here at the Studebaker Theater. Thanks to all of you for listening wherever you may be. I'm Peter Sagal. We'll see you next week in Omaha, Nebraska. This is NPR.
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5: 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Lauren Wilson has local news in 4 minutes. It's noon.
7: Hey there, welcome to Livewire. I'm your host, Luke Burbank. This week on the show, we are enjoying some food and wine. First, when we chat with the chef and activist, Sean Sherman. He runs this restaurant in Minneapolis. It's called Awamni, where the menu is entirely designed around decolonized ingredients. She's going to explain to us what exactly that means and then talk about his new book, Turtle Island, Foods and Traditions of the Indigenous Peoples of North America. Then we'll get some comedy from Jackie Cation, who is pretty angry these days by her own admission, but for good reason. Then we're going to hear music from Laura Veers, who joined us for a special performance live at a sun-dappled vineyard in Oregon's wine country. That's the wine part that I was referring to earlier. We got to have some wine, which was awesome. You're just going to have to use your imaginations. But I think you can do it. Stick around. We got a great episode of Livewire that starts right after this.
8: Live from NPR News in Washington, I'm Janine Herbst. President Trump says the U.S., Denmark, and Greenland have reached an agreement over security in Greenland. He says the deal allows the U.S. to bolster U.S. military presence on the island. This after he threatened for months to take Greenland from the NATO ally, refusing to rule out the use of force. The agreement also keeps the semi-autonomous territory in Denmark's hands. Danes in Copenhagen reacted today. Benny Madsen says he's cautiously optimistic.
9: I hope it's a good agreement and that it's a sustainable agreement, you know, with Trump. You have an agreement today and tomorrow is maybe another agreement.
8: The deal on the agreement is set to be signed next week at the United Nations General Assembly in New York. Journalists at CNN, MS Now, and Politico say today they were denied access to the White House grounds. The news comes a day after President Trump said those three outlets would be banned, citing unfavorable coverage of his administration. NPR's Ava Berger has more.
10: MS Now reporter Akilah Garner said on the network that she could not get into the White House with her normal badge.
11: It did not work. There was a red beeping light, and so the officer asked me to hand over my badge. He said that it was disabled. I asked why I was not able to get inside. He said it was above him.
10: Soon after, CNN and Politico reporters also said they were unable to access the White House. Trump told reporters on Friday that those three outlets, quote, purposely write negative news. The ban comes amid a midterm election season where Trump has faced pushback for an unpopular war in the Middle East, a looming affordability crisis, and threats to demolish the John F. Kennedy Center for Performing Arts. Ava Berger, NPR News, Washington.
8: Saudi Arabia issued air raid alerts overnight as Houthi rebels launched another round of missiles at the kingdom. An explosion was heard in Riyadh, the first such threat to the capital since the fighting resumed. NPR's Ira Batraoui reports this comes as the Houthis accused Saudi Arabia of carrying out hundreds of airstrikes across Yemen this week.
12: Residents of Riyadh, including journalists there with Reuters and the AFP, reported hearing sounds of explosions over the Saudi capital late Friday, apparently from interceptions of Houthi ballistic missiles. The attacks on Riyadh mark another escalation in the war in Yemen. The Iran-backed Houthis say they're targeting Saudi airbases in response to Saudi airstrikes on Yemen. The group's also targeting Saudi energy sites and has imposed a blockade on Saudi oil tankers in the Red Sea. Last week, the Houthis pushed out Saudi-backed Yemeni government forces from territory along Yemen's Red Sea coast. The UN says the fighting has displaced more than 100,000 people in recent days. Aya Batraoui, NPR News, Dubai.
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13: This is OPB. I'm Lauren Wilson. Oregon's largest rodeo wraps up today. At the Pendleton Roundup, people's clothing is often a form of storytelling. OPB's Riley Martinez reports.
14: Cowboy hats and boots are just one of the many styles and traditions seen at the Pendleton Roundup. Julia Ike Andrews is a Yakima Nation member, and she's in the fifth generation of her family to attend the rodeo. She wore a pastel pink dress decorated with fruit and bright green and blue accents. She made it herself, and she says she chose the colors to get her out of a low mood.
15: I love the brightness of it, and the strawberries, like, it just made me happy.
14: Ike Andrews also wore a necklace traditionally made of elk ivories that symbolizes a rich hunting family and that provides for their community. She says her Roundup outfit is the product of deep cultural tradition blended with her own sense of style. Riley Martinez, OPB, Pendleton.
13: In 2023, Idaho found invasive quagga mussels in the Mid-Snake River. Since then, the state has spent millions to eradicate the harmful species. Now, after years of aggressive treatment and monitoring, Idaho says it's reduced the number of young quagga mussels by 77% from what they surveyed last year. They say it's something no other state has done so far. Nick Zerflew is with the Idaho Department of Agriculture.
16: We're getting more specific with treatment areas. 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
13: Washington and Oregon are keeping a close eye to make sure the mussels don't reach the Columbia River. This is OPB. You can stay up to date with the latest headlines online at opb.org.
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20: So if we really look at all this massive knowledge base of indigenous peoples globally, especially with their food systems and the connection to the environment, we have so much to learn that can better all of us.
18: Stand-up comedian Jackie Cation.
21: But as far as I can tell, fly fishing is just sails. 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Can I interest you in this fly? What about this fly?
18: With music from Laura Veers and our fabulous house band. I'm your announcer, Elena Passarello, and now, the host of LiveWire, Luke.
7: Thank you so much, Elena Passarello. Thanks to everybody for tuning in from all over these United States of America. We've got a heck of a show in store for you this week. All kinds of fun conversations and music and comedy. First, though, we got to kick things off the way we always do with a little segment we call The Best News We Heard All Week. This right here is our reminder that there is, in fact, good news happening. On planet Earth, you just got to look for it. And we do, and we are presenting it to you right now. Elena, what is the best news that you heard all week?
22: Okay, Luke Burbank, I know you are a Washingtonian by birth.
7: Uh-huh. Well, not by birth, but by majority of life lived.
22: Does that mean that you were, like, contractually obligated to read the Twilight books?
7: I'm going to be honest with you. Those ones missed me. I was a little maybe mature, let's just say. I think I was in my 30s when those came out. But I am steeped in the lore of them.
22: I am not super familiar with it, but I do know that it's this kind of vampire story. And then there are also these werewolves. And the werewolves are, in the novels and in the movies, connected with this indigenous community, the Quileute, who are actually a real indigenous people that live off the coast of Washington State. And they were kind of represented in this really kind of ham-fisted way in the books. There was not a lot of legitimate research done into the practices of this very venerable community. So the Quileute tribe, 400 members of that tribe, live in a community called LaPush, Washington, which is right on the Quileute River, which is a tidal river, and it is now super duper in the tsunami zone. And so they started this thing called the Move to Higher Ground Project. And in 2012, the federal government gave them additional acreage that is away from the ocean, and they are building schools, government buildings, elder care centers, parks in a much more sort of safe space. And the Twilight fan community has been supporting this move with donations. There's a Facebook group, the name of which I don't think we can say on public radio. There's just an expletive in it, but it's a very funny kind of, I think, self-aware group of adult Twilight fans, people who've loved the book since middle school, but now they're grownups, and maybe they're kind of learning a little bit about the storytelling of Twilight, the ways in which it might be harmful. And in the past 5 years, they've raised $117,000 to support this Move to Higher Ground project. And then other, I don't know what you call it, like fantasy authors have participated as well. This one author is raffling off a character name in her next vampire novel. There's a cosmetics company called Glamlight, and they had released a Twilight-themed makeup kit. And then when they learned about this sort of story about the Quileute, the CEO, Giselle Hernandez, went to La Push and spent a lot of time with the community, made a donation, ultimately lost her licensure over it. But still, she's like, listen, these fans, they told me I needed to listen to this story that's attached to this book that they love, and I decided to do it. And there's something about this particular kind of reparative justice, reparative action that I can just really get behind. It's like the corporations aren't going to change, so the consumers have to.
3: Yeah, and you can be a fan of something. We're going to use the word art right now. You can be a fan of this art, but then you can also kind of like learn about the parts of it that really maybe were not really particularly well thought out. And then you can come through and try to do, like you said, some repair on that. The best news that I heard all week involved some travelers who got stranded in Calgary up there in Canada. A guy named Quinn Sedmak decided on this recent trip to violate his personal policy of being a solitary traveler. He said that normally he does that. But on this particular flight, which this leg of it was going from Calgary to Kelowna, British Columbia, he decided to start talking to his seatmate. His seatmate was a woman named Patricia Robinson, age 90. Patricia was trying to get out to visit her family. They had given her a trip to Kelowna for her 90th birthday. And they were all going to hang out together. Well, they're all on this plane, she and Quinn, when the wildfire smoke that has been sweeping through the West and really, frankly, most of America these days, basically obscured the visuals for the airport that they were trying to go to in Kelowna, British Columbia, and the plane had to turn around and go back to Calgary. So they go back, they land in Calgary. Patricia and Quinn had been hitting it off. They're chatting it up on the plane. The guy behind them, a guy named Tanner, overhears them talking about their plans for what they're going to do if their subsequent flights are canceled. Quinn and Tanner are like, we got to get back to Kelowna. It's a 7-hour drive, but they're like, we just got to do this. So they decide to rent a car. And as they're walking to the rental car place, who do they see sitting there but 90-year-old Patricia Robinson, stranded.
22: Yeah.
3: And they're like, yo, Pat, do you want to get in the ride with us? And she says, absolutely. So the three of them jump into the rental car and embark on this 7-hour road trip together. Patricia said she just texted her family and said, I'm riding there with some guys. It'll be fine. Apparently, pretty chill family. Nobody was worried about 90-year-old Patricia. They make this trip together. They have a grand old time. One thing that was quite sweet, actually, was this was a drive that Patricia used to make pretty frequently with her late husband. So she said that just getting to see these spots and these recognizable landmarks and things was really kind of awesome for her, just as a way of reminiscing about, you know, a previous version of her life. They traded stories as they went on this drive. And when they got to the destination, they dropped Patricia off with her family, who was just kind of amazed that this whole thing had happened. They took some pictures and they put it on Facebook, of course. And now it's become this whole story up in Canada. Patricia says, in her 9 decades of life, this is one of the highlights of her life, was getting to ride along with these two much younger fellows. In fact, Tanner's birthday is the same birthday as Patricia, and Tanner is 45, and Patricia is 90. So on the next birthday that they each have, Patricia will continue to be turning double the age of Tanner.
22: Wow.
3: Her new buddy from the road trip. But, you know, in these fractious times, it's always nice to hear a story about some folks kind of looking out for each other and bonding over circumstances that could otherwise be a pretty big bummer. So that right there, that's the best news I heard all week. You're tuned in to Livewire Radio. Our first guest is a 3-time James Beard Award-winning chef who grew up on South Dakota's Pine Ridge Reservation, where he always understood that his people's food was rich in flavor and heritage and was really connected to the land. But actually, it wasn't until he moved to Mexico when he was an adult, where he started learning about some of their ancestral food ways down there, that he actually decided to reconnect with his Lakota culinary heritage. That journey turned him into maybe the leading figure in the indigenous food movement in the U.S. He's got a new book out. It's called Turtle Island, which reveals the unique and diverse native food ways here in North America. His name is Sean Sherman. He's also known as the Sous Chef, and he joined us live at the Alberta Rose Theater in Portland, Oregon. Take a listen. Sean Sherman, welcome to Livewire.
2: Thanks for having me.
3: This book is absolutely phenomenal, and I can't wait to get into it. First, I would like to hear a little bit about your kind of origin story. Tell me about kind of where you grew up and also what the food culture was like for you as a kid.
2: Absolutely. So I was born and raised on Pine Ridge Indian Reservation, which is in South Dakota, South Central. It's kind of along the Nebraska border. And, you know, it's just a big wide open space. It's got some of the badlands in South Dakota in that space. And, you know, we were just young kids growing up on the reservation. We lived on my grandparents' ranch. So there's a lot of cattle around us and a lot of grassland, a lot of jackrabbits and rattlesnakes and all the things. And, you know, we were pretty feral at that age back then.
3: It's funny because reading your book, you know, I'm from the same generation, and I think people of my generation love to tell the story, like, we would just leave the house in the morning and then come back when the street lights turned on. And then I read about your childhood. I was like, no, that was really next level.
2: Yeah, yeah.
3: I was still in a city with adults around. You were like really just left to roam.
2: I feel like, you know, the boomers are just like, their only rule for parenting was just stay the hell outside until dark.
3: Yes.
2: But make sure you're home by dark. You
3: yeah.
2: know? And that was kind of the one parenting rule.
3: Yeah.
2: But yeah, growing up on the reservation, like we, you know, we had food, of course, but, you know, as a product of commodity food program foods, so we had a lot of government foods. So there's these big cans of like government vegetables packed in sodium and fruits packed in corn syrups and literally gallons of corn syrup and big government blocks of cheese and powdered milk and all those kinds of things. And so we didn't really have a lot of Lakota food growing up because, you know, I was born and raised on a segregated, colonized community, basically.
3: Yeah.
2: And so it wasn't until much later that I kind of found this path of really kind of trying to understand, like, why was my heritage food missing from the entire culinary scene across America? And why don't we have Native American restaurants in every single city across America on top of that?
3: Yeah, you talk about in the book that there's this thing going around the sort of food world or the food community of people saying there's no American culinary tradition, there's no American food, because they're just thinking of like white people food that's made of French and Italian, etc. But you really push back on that idea.
2: Yeah, because there's been you know, generations upon generations of diverse peoples here from all over the place. And this book explores all of North America, Mexico through Alaska, just wiping away those colonial lines and just looking at that tapestry of diversity. You know, and there's so much to explore because all the food is different, whether you're in the Pacific Northwest or the Great Lakes region or the South or Northern Alaska or Southern Mexico. Like all of these places have amazing histories of agriculture, of understanding wild food systems, of game, seafood, wherever it might be. So there's so much to explore to really understand what is American food.
3: Mm-hmm. You had your first restaurant job at age 13.
2: Yep.
3: And then you ended up, you were running an extremely busy, it sounds like, sort of program at a casino where you were cooking like hundreds and hundreds of steaks a day. Like, did you take to sort of kitchen life? Did you like it working in kitchens?
2: I liked it better. Well, when I was a kid, I liked it better than chugging papers in people's lawns in the middle of winter.
3: And yeah,
2: so,
3: right.
2: Kitchens were warmer and there was free food around. And so, yeah, I just started working in restaurants when I was 13. I don't think they cared how old you were in South Dakota as long as you could do some work. But I started doing that. So I did that all through high school and college, you know, and I took one little kind of stint outside of restaurants at that early age. And I worked for the U.S. Forest Service for a season. And I had to learn all the names of the plants and trees in the Northern Black Hills, which comes in really handy down the road.
3: Yeah. 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We're talking to award-winning chef, educator, and author Sean Sherman. We have to take a very quick break, but don't go anywhere. 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

0: Hey, welcome back to LiveWire from PRX. I'm Luke Burbank. We're at the Alberta Rose Theater this week in Portland, Oregon. We're talking to Chef Sean Sherman about his cookbook, Turtle Island, Food and Traditions of the Indigenous Peoples of North America. Turtle Island is the name of the book, and then I didn't realize, I mean, what is that actually referring to from a geographical standpoint?
1: Well, a lot of tribes in North America kind of use this creation story of the world being born on the back of a turtle shell, and so it's kind of in, like, native understandings, Turtle Island just refers to North America. So it's just, if you're, you know, speaking with most native communities, if you talked about Turtle Island, they would know exactly what you're talking about, meaning all of North America, which is our home.
0: Yeah. It, by the way, it looks like a turtle.
1: It kind of does.
0: In the book, I was like shocked at, you know. So you're talking from the northern reaches of Canada
1: all the way down to
0: Mexico.
1: Yeah.
0: Is the regions that you've been looking into.
1: Yeah.
0: And studied. So you write in the book that you know you'd been working in the restaurant industry, you're working as a chef, and you get kind of burned out, so you went to Mexico for a year, and that was when you actually started to see some of these kind of like connections that the local people had to their sort of food pathways. What were you seeing down there?
1: Yeah, I was living in the state of Nayarit, which was on the Pacific coast, a little ways north of Puerto Vallarta, and the Huichol were the indigenous communities that were there. And you can see the Huichol art kind of all over Mexico, but especially that's where they're from, is that region. And I just started getting, you know, connecting with them and talking with them and learning about their histories and learning about some of their traditions. And I just became really curious about them. But I saw a lot of commonalities because they had a lot of similar artwork, a lot of similar creation, a lot of similar, like, spirit animals and spirits in the plants and all these things were just deeply connected. And I just kind of realized they were just kind of like long distance cousins of mine, basically, because we're all indigenous to North America. And so it made me think about the food systems, because I was thinking about what they were eating, like, because they were corn culture too. And then I realized we were corn culture, like, way up north also, because, you know, I was born in the Dakotas, but we had tribes that were doing corn culture way up there too. And so it made me think, I just realized that there was just that absence of any indigenous foods out there in the culinary world, you know, because I had studied all these European recipes and worked in European restaurants, and I can name hundreds of European recipes off the top of my head in those languages, but I didn't know really anything about Lakota.
0: Yeah. So you decided in 2012 to kind of do this special meal that was like a decolonized dinner, where you created this, like, was it just multi-course meal for about 25 people?
1: Yeah, it was pretty small, the very first one. It was an Anishinaabe Taste of Spring. The Anishinaabe are the Chippewa Ojibwe, living in Minnesota, in the north, and I was up in Red Lake area around Bemidji, Minnesota, and we just kind of put that together, and that was just kind of the start of some, like, creating this philosophy of, we wanted to showcase modern indigenous foods. We weren't trying to cook like it was 1491. We're not recreating the past, you know, we're thinking about what we're doing moving forward. And so the philosophy was just taking away things that European immigrants brought over. So no dairy, no wheat flour, no cane sugar, no beef, pork, chicken, no ranch dressing,
0: Hold on.
1: It's true.
0: Chef, let's not get crazy.
1: Oh, we got crazy.
0: I bet.
1: So, like, our restaurant in Minneapolis, everything's gluten-free, dairy-free, sugar-free, soy-free, pork-free. It's just not free.
0: Right.
2: Yeah.
0: Because those are ingredients that were brought over by the colonizers or were popularized. Yep. Those would have not been here, obviously, before white people got to North America.
1: Absolutely. Like, you know, dairy was for child rearing, so most people stopped using dairy at a very young age, right? And all these other pieces just weren't from there. And those animals, like cows, pigs, and chickens, weren't from the Americas, you know. So we had a vast amount of other stuff, because we focus on what are the wild plants of where we live, was there native agriculture, and what kind of seeds are still out there? Are there heirloom seeds that people are still utilizing and growing and connecting with a lot of those seed keepers? And then just looking at the vastness of the diets, you know, because as humans, we need building blocks and we need to be able to have some kind of energy from carbs or fats. And what were people utilizing? Because everybody figured out balanced diets, whether you're in the Arctic or the tropics. And it was just understanding all those pieces.
0: So do you then find yourself, I don't want to say substituting, but if you're not going to use cane sugar or pork or whatever, are you putting in things that would have existed back when it was just indigenous people here? Or are you not trying to do... So, like, for instance, I don't eat a lot of meat, and there's a lot of stuff that is now made to be pretend meat.
1: Sure, yeah.
0: And it's like, over the course of me not eating meat, I've actually gone away from that now because, like, initially I was like, oh, I want it to taste exactly like a hamburger, right. But it's not. Now I'm like, no, I want something that's not a hamburger, you know? How do you do this where you're making these dishes, but you're taking out this stuff that we're so used to having, particularly in the restaurant experience? Are you trying to dupe or substitute things, or are you trying to go a completely different direction?
1: Yeah, it's completely different because we're not trying to recreate European recipes because we just remove the Eurocentrism of it completely. And we're just looking at, so if we're using something like a sunchoke or something like that, then we're looking at all the different ways we can manipulate it and do something with it. So at our restaurant, probably 60% of the menu is plant-based because we're not putting cheese and dairy and butter and everything. You know, And so it's really easy for us. We're just really dietary friendly. It just happens to be probably one of the best diets on the planet, you know, and it just happens to be the indigenous diet of North America. And so we just really kind of focus on those, but we're just creating, you know, we're creating for the future. I feel like I'm a futurist. I feel like this book is about the future. It's about what would food look like if we brought in the indigenous like backbone of everything, because it's always been kind of ignored and barely mentioned at all, because we still really don't know much about indigenous peoples if we just look at our high school text. And we're in a world where there's still stripping away black and indigenous histories right now. Today.
0: Oh yeah. That's not going in the right direction.
1: No, not at all.
0: Currently at all.
1: Not at all.
0: Yeah.
1: But yeah, we're very proud of it. It's a big book and there's a lot of stories. There's a lot of history in there and it's probably banned in Florida.
2: Yeah.
0: Honestly, that might work in your favor. I don't know. That's kind of a mark of honor. We're talking to Chef Sean Sherman about his book, Turtle Island, Foods and Traditions of the Indigenous Peoples of North America. It is a cookbook with a lot of recipes in it, but it's much more than that. And that's something that you write in the book. You're like, this is a cookbook, but I want it to be more than that. What also do you want it to be?
1: We wanted to talk about some very difficult histories that happen in different regions. We wanted to talk about just this indigenous perspective, you know, because we're on the cusp of the 250th anniversary of America. And, you know, we're living like the founding fathers had a vision where we probably didn't exist in their future 250 years later. You know, so I feel very proud that we're putting something out there that can really show us how we can really reconnect with food, really connect with environment, and just look at how indigenous peoples are connected on a global scale. Because this is more than just thinking about Native Americans in America, but indigenous peoples from the globe, you know, because there's indigenous peoples affected by colonialism no matter where you are. It could be North America, Central America, South America, Africa, India, Southeast Asia, Australia, New Zealand, Hawaii, the list goes on, you know? And so if we really look at all this massive knowledge base of indigenous peoples globally, especially with their food systems and the connection to the environment, we have so much to learn that can better all of us.
0: Mm-hmm. Is there... I know that... Probably legally, your publisher doesn't want you to make such claims, but I would imagine there's also a health benefit to, just generally speaking, what we understand about food and our bodies is consuming things that are occurring closer to us, you know, is usually a better idea than something that's been brought in or has been shelf stable for forever or whatever. You know what I mean?
1: Absolutely.
0: Like, kind of the premise of this book seems to be there's food all around us. A lot of us just haven't been tapping into it.
1: Absolutely. You know, and as much as RFK's upside down food pyramid really strikes a chord in so many of us, you know, I just think that there's so much health in this because that's what this is about. Because like we didn't have healthy food growing up on the reservation, and there's still like on my reservation, especially because it's been one of the poorest areas in the United States. Mm-hmm. We have parts where it's 60% type 2 diabetes because of the food access that we have. So a lot of this work that we're doing is really trying to change that food access and get people to understand if we had access to healthier foods, we could really change the way we are. So this food happens to be really, really healthy for everybody, anybody who touches it. And, you know, and I even just went as far as creating a whole different diet program out of this a little bit called the Ring Diet, where I'm looking at each region is different. So it's regional indigenous nutritional guide to as kind of a rebuttal towards the upside down pyramid, which was kind of lazy, just a little bit. And, but like, you know, putting
0: he's
1: water.
0: He's tired from doing push-ups with Kid Rock.
1: But,
0: what do you expect?
1: But, you know, I put water in the center because I don't know why water's not included with the nutritional guide. Yeah. Anyways,
0: yeah.
1: And then I have all the indigenous, like historic indigenous like foods around that, and then the modern indigenous availabilities, and then it's more of a challenge of how can you implement some of these into a weekly diet, not a like regular diet, but you can look at every region, you know, and you can do it basically globally if you wanted to also.
0: Is it for people that haven't eaten this food
2: much. Is it an adjustment for the palate? Is there a learning curve to have some of those ingredients that we're so used to not be part of it?
1: Yeah, I mean, we're addicted to a lot of bad foods. You know, we are microdosing glyphosate pretty much every day because it's in everything that we're eating in the middle of the grocery store.
2: What's glyphosate?
1: Just the chemicals they're spraying on all of the GMO stuff that's out there, you know, the weed killers and things like that. And they're really dangerous chemicals and we shouldn't be eating them, but they're getting into all of our food systems and our waters. And, you know, it's really dangerous with what's going into our food. So that's just why it's really important we understand who we're purchasing foods from and who we're supporting. So the big work that we're doing is, you know, with the restaurants. The restaurants is just a tool for part of the work that we're doing because the restaurant creates a lot of jobs. It moves a lot of food dollars to indigenous producers because that's who we prioritize purchasing from. It creates a lot of attention. But we also know restaurants can't create food access because it's a privilege to go to a restaurant. Not a lot of families have expendable cash to go to an expensive downtown restaurant all the time. So we have other programs to like make foods for just schools and hospitals, especially for those rural communities, but making sure that every recipe we create has an indigenous food product in it. So food dollars are going to those producers and we're just getting people used to, hopefully in the future, used to healthier food, you know, and a lot of this work, you know, we're just trying to do this kind of all over the country. So we built this big model in Minnesota, but we're about to start building out in Montana and then Alaska and then South Dakota. But then our goal is to kind of hit center points all over the place just to be support systems to help people, especially tribal communities, have access to healthier food, because it's all about food sovereignty, but also educational sovereignty, because we're also pushing a lot of indigenous education out there too. So we have a YouTube channel called Indigenous Food Lab with probably 230 videos up already.
3: Wow.
1: And that's going to continue to grow, but we're just creating a system that will grow. And this doesn't even have to happen in my lifetime, because really it's just about what can you do for the next generation? And that's really what this is all about.
2: What's the response been?
1: Been like that.
2: Yeah. What's the response been in some of those communities, particularly indigenous communities, where you've come and said, hey, there's all this history here that maybe we don't even know about that we can connect to?
1: Well, we've seen a lot of movement and growth in the indigenous food sovereignty movement happening across the country, and we're seeing more restaurants. You guys have Javelina restaurant here in town?
2: Yeah.
1: I was just there for lunch visiting with them, but you know, when we just want to see more native restaurants from native people and really like doing that intention of purchasing local native food. Cause when I was at Javelina today, like her friend was dropping off the first run of salmon, you know, so that she's purchasing super locally. And those are good intentions to have because you're keeping your food dollars in your own community.
2: As I mentioned, this book, Turtle Island by Sean Sherman, Foods and Traditions of the Indigenous Peoples of North America, it is a cookbook, it's a history book. It's beautiful, by the way, the photography, the layout, like this has already taken a place of honor in my kitchen where I have the cookbooks. I know that you kind of basically had a culinary education because of cookbooks. I know it's a format that's near and dear to your heart. There was a period of time where you were trying to learn everything you could about food, but you couldn't afford to buy cookbooks.
1: Right.
2: You just go, what, read them in the store?
1: Yeah. Yeah, before work, I'd go to this bookstore just down the street from where I worked and just sit in the cookbook aisle and read and pick up make little notes and store a bunch of stuff in my head and put it back on the shelf and walk away.
2: And those
3: Which
2: books,
3: is not what you do with this book.
2: No. You purchase it and you treasure it and you pass
3: buy
2: it
3: two
2: on.
3: Copies.
2: That's right. But I wonder what it's like for you, because I'm imagining that those books that you were reading, those cookbooks that you were reading in that aisle, were probably mostly focused on sort of, you know, European food and things like that. For you now, for you to have created this book that somebody else could be, you know, utilizing in the same way, except this is now part of the conversation. What's that feel like for you?
1: Yeah, I mean, I would always tease early on that when I was doing this work, I couldn't just go online and order Joy of Native American Cooking because it just didn't exist.
2: Right?
1: So I had to basically create it, you know,
2: yeah,
1: and that's what
2: yeah.
1: these books are. So this is the second book. The first book was called The Sous Chef's Indigenous Kitchen, which just kind of laid out the philosophy. And it's a smaller book compared to this one, but it was an important book and I won a James Beard Award and it's been a great book too. But this one was just trying to do something that didn't exist and trying to create something from a perspective that we don't always see, and trying to challenge the way people think about food, especially food in America.
2: Is there a recipe in this book, asking for a friend who happens to have the book at their house, but who is maybe still kind of figuring out the angles on cooking? Is there a recipe that's a good way in to this that's in this book, a good way into this book and into this style of cooking and thinking about food that's maybe not overly ambitious?
1: This book was kind of broken out into 13 regions because on the back of a turtle shell, there's actually 13 segments, which are also ceremonial used for moons because there's 13 moons too. So they're very seasonal, right? And so this book is a little bit different because it explores each region, and each region, it was kind of the challenge of like, what would a modern indigenous recipe look like for this particular area? Thinking about the wild plants, the fish or seafood if you're on the coastal regions, or some of the land animals that might be there, and then building recipes out of that. So I assumed that most people, when they got this book, would probably look at their section first of where they're from and just think about that, and then maybe try to attempt to make some of those recipes, you know. And so, because think about like implementing some wild foods into the diet, you know, and gathering some things while they're in season, and it's just kind of a challenge, like looking around the yard. And I always tease that our kids can name more Kardashians than tree species because that's our education system. You
2: are
1: know?
2: You saying a Kardashian is not a species of tree?
1: It might be, I don't know.
2: Right. Yeah. Well, it's an incredible work of research and writing, and also recipe ideas. It's Turtle Island: Foods and Traditions of the Indigenous Peoples of North America by Chef Sean Sherman. Chef, thank you so much for coming on LiveWire.
1: Thank you so much for having me. Thank you.

0: 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Let's get our next guest on out here. Perhaps you've seen her on Conan or Corden or After Midnight or on HBO or Netflix or Comedy Central or a million other places. She's been doing stand-up for a long time. Her latest special is Altercation, and it was shot right here in Portland, Oregon, which is also, of course, where we record LiveWire, because this town really loves her. It's Jackie Cation, recorded live at the Alberta Rose Theater in Portland.
1: What is happening? Okay, I just need to say that I love the United States. I love the Constitution. I love the Declaration of Independence. I love the ideals. I love the dream, which is why I'm entirely made of rage. I am an adult human woman, and so I'm made of bees right now. Actually, if you were to scratch me, bees would come out of me with opposable thumbs that just want to punch Nazis and provide safe abortions. And, yeah. People are like, you could tell that joke in Portland. I could tell that joke next to a well in Alabama. There's some angry people in this world. And I have a great deal of rage. And did you ever see Speed 2? Oh, it's a terrible movie. It's a terrible, terrible movie. There's no reason to have seen it. But if you have not, it's about a boat that goes towards the land for an hour and a half. And for some reason, no one can stop the boat. The guy that isn't Keanu can't stop it. Sandra Bullock can't stop it. They can't turn the boat. They can't stop the boat. Nobody can get off the boat. We're on the boat. Oh, my gosh. I used to judge Germany. That's the end of that joke. Because I want to know what to do, right? I mean, what can I do, right? This is a middle-aged white lady. You might look at me and go, hey, it's my favorite aunt. But you could also look at me and go, oh, is she going to take 500 years of institutionalized racism and make it about a parking space? You can't tell. Not until I open up my joke hole and try to use my powers for good. I mean, I don't know. 10 years ago, a friend of mine told me that I should get a gun. Oh, my God, there's so many reasons I shouldn't get a gun. Motor skills immediately come to mind. Main reason I shouldn't get a gun, of course, is how much I want a gun. Oh, my gosh. The most American statement I ever thought in my life was, I bet I could fix this with a gun. Oh, my gosh. No. And I would be the worst gun owner you've ever met in your life. In Oregon, you've met some gun owners. I would be the most open carry. I wouldn't even own a holster. I would just wander around with it. Just going, oh, my gosh, I've got a gun. I would wake up every morning going, where is it? Did I leave it in the bathroom with my phone? And I don't come from gun people. I come from salespeople. Yeah. I'm the youngest of six. I have four older brothers that were born, then my sister, and then myself. And they're all in sales. My dad's in sales. He's 89, still working the room. All five of my siblings in sales. Two of my older brothers, it's money laundering, but it's a lot like sales. There's no guns. Everyone who had a gun when I was a kid in Wisconsin was some sort of hunter-gatherer person, right? The closest we come to that is my brother Phil, who is a print salesman and a fly fisherman, which is an outdoor activity. I don't know a lot about it. I've seen the movie. But as far as I can tell, fly fishing is just sales. You're just standing on the shore going, can I interest you in this fly? Can I interest you in this fly? What about this fly? What do I got to do to get you onto a fly today? There's no guns. My dad one time bought a gun, and I've had, four one-on-one conversations with the guy in my entire life before the age of 18. Why? Because I'm the youngest of six. We were rarely alone. Anyway, so I'm 9 years old. My dad, in addition to being a big sales guy, is a big gambler. He's not good at it. He's not bad at it. We always lived indoors. I always wanted a bike. Okay, so I'm 9 years old. My dad comes home and he goes, I get to play poker in this game. But to play poker in this game, you have to have a gun because there's so much money, it might get robbed. So I bought a gun. Do you want to see it? Yes, I'm a child. Of course I want to see it. And he's a child. So we go out to the car and we open the trunk. We open a box. My father has bought a pair of pearl-handled derringers. Like keychain guns, like he's Maverick, right? Like pew, pew. I was like, are they guns? And he's like, yeah, they're collector's items. You can't fire them. They lose all their value. And I was like, wait, will they count as a gun in the game? He's like, they'll count. They'll count. And then I asked the real question, what if somebody does try to rob the game? You won't have a gun. And he's like, what do I need a gun for? Everyone else will have a gun. Nothing sums up my father's time in the Marine Corps more than that statement. Whenever you thank my father for his service, he always goes, you don't know. He's not wrong. He's not wrong. At best, I think of him in a MASH-like existence where he's stealing Jeeps. And I'm not a violent person. That's actually not true. I'm an incredibly unsuccessful, violent person. There was so much violence in my childhood. Before the age of 7, there was so much hitting. And then my mother died and took 98% of the hitting with her. Now, then there was a leadership vacuum in hitting. And two of my older brothers desperately wanted to fulfill that vacuum. But my father remarried almost immediately, because that's what you do when you have six children under the age of 17. Chop, chop on the remarry. And he married Nancy Cation. Nancy Cation, a great loss to the Austrian army. She was everything from The Sound of Music except a Nazi. There was singing, there was dancing, there were charts, there were graphs. She was a badass. She was like, why is there so much hitting? Stop hitting each other. And we're like, what a good idea. We're not going to hit each other when you're around. And I have probably gotten, I've gotten in a couple of fights in my life, but I've only picked a fight one time. One time I tried to be a bully. I was 11 years old and I tried to bully a girl who was 8 years old. That's right. She beat me up. Yeah, that's right. No fighter. So I go home with a bloody nose, and Nancy Cation says, what the hell happened to you? And I said, oh, I picked a fight with a girl, and she beat me up. And Nancy Cation said, good. Why? Why did you pick a fight with her? And I said, oh, I was in a bad mood, and I wanted to punch someone. And she said, that is not why we hit people. And I said, that has actually not been my experience. And she said, you should be a pacifist. I'm a pacifist. And so for decades, I have thought that I was a pacifist, and then I've recently looked up the definition of pacifism, and I've never been a pacifist. Oh my gosh, a pacifist believes that there is a peaceful solution to every problem. I've never believed this. When I was 15, I'd saved up for a bike, and I was babysitting these two kids, and the three of us were riding our bikes, and three 14-year-old boys stopped us and tried to steal our bikes. And so I lost my tiny lizard mind, and I picked up my kind of crummy bike and I started beating them with the bike. I didn't really win that fight so much as they were like, hey, she's nuts. Thanks a lot, you guys.
0: That was Jackie Cation. recorded at the Alberta Rose Theater in Portland, Oregon. Her latest stand-up special, Altercation, is streaming right now on YouTube. 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People still have dials. 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Because when we return, you're going to hear from singer-songwriter Laura Veers. 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
2: When Courtney was a teenager, her mom remarried and asked Courtney to give a speech at the wedding. 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Today, sunny skies all around. It's partly cloudy so far in the Portland metro area. Highs in the 70s all around the state.
0: 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Before we get to our musical guest, Laura Veers, a little preview of what we are doing next week on Livewire. We are going to be joined by humorist Tamara Yahia. She is going to unpack this incredible memoir that she wrote called Cry For Me, Argentina, My Life as a Failed Child Star, in which she details her young life. She was bouncing around between Argentina and the greater Los Angeles area while she was dealing with insecurity and trying to make it as a child star. We've also got some comedy from Portland comic legend Susan Rice. Susan was a comedian back in the 80s, and she had sort of transitioned out of stand-up comedy and really thought her career was winding down when, at the age of 72, one of her comedy clips went viral. And she's had this whole resurgence of her career, which has been really, really cool to see. Then we've got music from singer-songwriter Anna Tivel. So that's the plan for next week's episode of Livewire. It's going to be a good one. Don't miss it. You're tuned in to Livewire. Our musical guest this week is an Oregon legend. And that was confirmed back in 2024 when she was actually inducted into the Oregon Music Hall of Fame. Laura Veers has toured the world and collaborated with the likes of K.D. Lang, Nico Case, and Sufjan Stevens, plus many more. Her music blends the poetic sensibilities of folk with the kind of rough edges of indie rock. She recently released her 14th studio album. It's called Temple Songs. Pitchfork says it's a respite from the chaos, filled with lilting melodies and hopeful reflections. And who boy, who couldn't use a respite from the chaos right now? She also played almost every instrument on this album, and she recorded it herself at her house, which she told us about during a special event we recorded at Domaine Druin Winery in Oregon. This is Laura Veers on Livewire. Take a listen. What was that like for you to, like, be that sort of granular with every single sound that people are hearing on the album?
3: It was an intentional choice that I made. I built a studio in my backyard for basically to get away from my blended family. And
0: sure. You know, they might hear this.
3: No, I love them and they love me, but it's a household with four teenagers. So,
0: oh, yeah.
3: It's
0: I would
3: very
0: build a studio in a different state. Take a listen. What was that like for you to, like, be that sort of granular with every single sound that people are hearing on the album?
3: It was an intentional choice that I made. I built a studio in my backyard for basically to get away from my blended family. And

0: built it, I was thinking, okay, I need a place to teach because I teach Zoom lessons and coach people on songwriting and recording and stuff and releasing albums. And then I also wanted a place to paint where I do visual art. And I also wanted a place to do emails because there's a lot of business to always be done. And then write, I'm trying to write a book. And then it accidentally ended up being a place where I could record music. I didn't build it that way.
1: Oh, really? That wasn't the
0: design?
1: It
0: wasn't built as a studio.
1: Huh.
0: I had just gone through a few years of not really wanting to make music and not writing songs like 4 years, which was weird for me because I've been writing songs since I was 19. I'm 52. So if songs aren't coming to me, I don't care. Like, I'm going to do other things. I'm going to teach. I'm going to do art. I'm going to...
1: You're going to lift weights?
0: I lifted weights.
1: Which is in one of the videos?
0: Yes, I started a weightlifting practice.
1: It's a video for... What's the song?
0: It's called Pulse.
1: The song Pulse off of this album, the video is you doing like a full workout circuit, including lifting some pretty heavy weights.
0: I can deadlift 110 pounds currently.
1: Does that help you play guitar harder?
0: Oh yeah, I'm a much better guitar player.
1: Like seriously, is there a crossover between that kind of physicality and the physicality of playing an instrument, or at least just, I don't know, where your brain is at?
0: Definitely. I would not say that it's directly related to like strength with guitar playing, because that's more grip strength. Although, I mean, you do need grip strength for weight training, but the exercise really helps with my mental health. And then as an extension, the health of my career and my productivity as an artist.
1: So the songwriting sounds like kind of came back to you,
0: it
1: or
0: did.
1: The impulse to do that.
0: It was an intentional thing because I keep a 5-year journal. I looked back on that recently and I saw in September of 2024, it said, I want to self-produce an album someday. I want to play everything and do everything. And then I noticed the next year, September 2025, it was like, I'm starting to record my first album in the studio, in my backyard studio. I'm having fun. I think it's going to go okay. And then I did end up making like a strict set of rules for myself and like a determined commitment to making the record myself, because I have been like very deferential in my creative life to other people. And so many musicians and producers have been amazing, but I was like, I don't want to defer to anyone except myself today. I'd never played bass or drums on a record, but I was like, I have these instruments lying around, just kind of like crappy stuff from the basement, kid stuff. But like my guitars are good, but the rest of the stuff you hear on there is just like kid stuff. But I was also very committed to, I want to try to, as a 52-year-old, see what I can do with trusting myself at this stage in my career. Like, how can I get this monkey off my shoulder that's telling me I don't know what I'm doing? And that is eventually what I did. And it only, once I set up the parameters for recording, I finished it in 3 months.
1: Wow. All right. Well, Laura Veers, thank you so much for being with Sarah on Livewire. Can we hear a little music?
0: For sure. Thank you.
1: All right.
0: This next one is called Flying Into Darkness, that I wrote on a plane last October going to a writer's retreat in Fairbanks. So it was going into literal darkness. But I was feeling a sense of confusion about the direction of the world and my place in it and how to help and make things better. I had a gin and tonic and then wrote the lyrics on the plane. Then the music just happened super fast when I got to my little cabin where I was staying in, and the song was done. So it was just fun how sometimes they come out, like the lyrics came out all done, just didn't need to edit them or anything. And then this song I like because it only has 2 chords, which I think is interesting. Like a lot of my songs on my new album only have 2 chords, and I think that's just, I didn't try to do that. It's just, I feel like I'm moving to a simpler place or something, a smaller brain. I don't know what's happening, but I think just enjoying simplicity is what it is. Okay.

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1: That was Laura Veers, recorded live at Domaine Druin Oregon Winery. Laura's latest album is Temple Songs, and it's out and available right now. All right, that's going to do it for this week's episode of Livewire. A huge thanks to our guests, Sean Sherman, Jackie Cation, and Laura Veers.
2: Laura Haddon is our executive producer. Tim Harkins is our executive director. And our producer and editor is Melanie Sevchenko. Eben Hoffer is our technical director. Trey Hester is our assistant editor. And Ashley Park is our marketing manager.
1: Our house sound is by D. Neil Blake. And our house band is Ethan Fox Tucker, Sam Pinkerton, A.L. Alves, and A. Walker Spring, who also composes our music. This week's episode was mixed by Eben Hoffer and Trey Hester.
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0: Look at that. Why are you smiling? Whenever Mama's doing it, you're crying. What's it feel like to do your own hair?
1: Soft.
0: I don't think I've ever seen your kitchen look so good. Should we show Papa?
1: Mm-hmm.
0: Papa Bear! You want to tell him? You want to tell him?
1: Look at my kitchen.
2: Wow.
0: What about your kitchen?
1: I did it.
2: You did it?
1: Yes.
2: Good job, baby. You got my kitchen.
3: As a parent, you're always looking for your failures. There are so many ways to fall short. But every once in a while, if you're lucky, the evidence is clear. You did something really good for your kid. And with my mom's help, I was able to change this one thing in the wheel of my own motherhood. And maybe one day, Avalon's. I want her to know what my mother knew, and her mother before her, that when you're doing your hair, some parts need someone else's hands. And some parts, we can learn to hold ourselves.
4: 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Thanks as always to our program's co-founder, Ms. Chari Malatia. 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
6: 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It's 2 o'clock. Stay with us. It's Been a Minute is next.
7: I'm Brittany Luce, and this week on It's Been a Minute, we're getting into a question I'm frankly tired of seeing online. 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
10: Letting go of, you know, self-punishment, self-flagellation, letting go of self-judgment, being able to not hold too tightly onto things and just let stuff move through and past and not taking things or oneself too seriously.
9: That's on Wildcard, and It's Been a Minute from NPR. 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

0: Live from NPR News in Washington, I'm Linda Kenyon. Journalists at CNN, MS Now, and Politico say they have been denied access to the White House grounds today. It happened one day after President Trump announced a ban, complaining of unfavorable coverage from those three outlets. NPR's Ava Berger reports.
1: MS Now reporter Akilah Gardner said on the network that she could not get into the White House with her normal badge.
2: It did not work. There was a red beeping light, and so the officer asked me to hand over my badge. He said that it was disabled. I asked why I was not able to get inside. He said it was above him.
1: Soon after, CNN and Politico reporters also said they were unable to access the White House. Trump told reporters on Friday that those three outlets, quote, purposely write negative news. The ban comes amid a midterm election season where Trump has faced pushback for an unpopular war in the Middle East, a looming affordability crisis, and threats to demolish the John F. Kennedy Center for Performing Arts. Ava Berger, NPR News, Washington.
0: Fuel prices continue to hit record highs in the U.S. As NPR's Windsor Johnston reports, that means higher prices at the gas pump and more expensive home heating oil.
3: Many families in the northeastern U.S. rely heavily on heating oil in the late fall and winter months. Brittany Worden lives in southern Maine. She says she and her neighbors are worried about how they'll keep their homes warm this winter.
4: I typically every year wait until August to fill up. Prices were a little high and I kept saying, like, I should order. And then September hit and they had just gone so high, I was honestly worried.
3: The war in Iran continues to disrupt global oil supplies, with crude trading at around $100 a barrel. Diesel has climbed to a record $6.49 a gallon, up more than 30 cents from a week ago. Windsor Johnston, NPR News.
0: A federal appeals court has ruled U.S. immigration officials must offer detainees a meaningful opportunity to contest being deported to a country where they have no ties. NPR's Jasmine Guards reports.
5: The third country deportations have been among the most controversial of the Trump administration's immigration policies. Migrants have been sent thousands of miles away from their country of origin. In some cases, immigrants from Latin America have been sent to sub-Saharan Africa with little to no opportunity to challenge their deportation. Friday's ruling came from the Boston-based U.S. Court of Appeals for the First Circuit. The appellate court largely upheld a lower court order which found the policy illegal. The ruling is almost certain to be appealed to the U.S. Supreme Court. Jasmine Garst, NPR News, New York.
0: You're listening to NPR News. Antarctic krill, those shrimp-like crustaceans underpinning the food web of the Southern Ocean, have been found in a surprising habitat. NPR's Ari Daniel has the story.
6: Antarctic krill tend to be located in the upper ocean and occasionally deeper, but researchers spotted them off the Antarctic Peninsula at a hydrothermal vent for the first time, basically a hot spring some 3,600 feet underwater. Kim Bernard is a biological oceanographer at Oregon State University.
7: It's like underwater ballet. It just looks like they're pirouetting.
6: The four individuals she sampled were reproductive females. It may be they were there to feed on microbes or stock up on minerals useful for embryo development. Experts say it may be worth creating a marine protected area process that allows new habitats like this one to be added as they're discovered. Ari Daniel, NPR News.
0: Congo has begun vaccinating healthcare staff against Ebola. Health workers and other frontline workers in the Ebola response are being prioritized to receive the vaccine that was effective in the previous Ebola outbreaks. Those outbreaks were caused by a different, more common type of the virus. In the meantime, clinical trials are underway, while scientists continue their efforts to discover a vaccine that can target the current strain of the virus responsible for the present outbreak. As of today, the country has recorded more than 7,500 confirmed cases, along with more than 3,600 deaths. More than 1,800 people have recovered. I'm Linda Kenyon, NPR News in Washington.
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9: Hello, hello. I'm Brittany Luce, and you're listening to It's Been a Minute from NPR, a show about what's going on in culture and why it doesn't happen by accident. Today, we're talking about a question I am frankly tired of hearing online and in mixed company. Who's gonna be the boys? Now, if you haven't heard this question, count yourself among the blessed, but maybe you've heard it by another online name. The Sassy Man Apocalypse, the Zesty Agenda, the Bedazzled Jeans PSYOP. All of these are ways to describe what some women are calling a drought of the alleged, quote, real men in the dating pool. The phrase actually goes back to a clip of the rapper Kaya.
10: But if everybody wanna be a girl, who gonna be the boys? I keep saying that.
11: We still got to have some masculine men left out here.
9: She was initially describing gay men, but as the audio resurfaced and went viral on TikTok, women started using it to describe straight men who weren't living up to their standards of manliness.
12: And when it comes to a man, don't come around me with no nose ring, no hoop earring, none of that little dangly cross earring, and definitely don't come around me with no pocketbook. What am I going to do with you? Is I'm the girl or is you going to be the boy? Which one?
9: But what does this online search for the missing masculine men say about our society's expectations of men? And how might these expectations be causing problems for all of us? To parse through these questions, I'm here with Shar Jassel, journalist and culture critic. Hi, Shar. Welcome back.
13: Hello. Thanks for having me, Brittany.
9: Great to have you. And George M. Johnson, New York Times bestselling author of All Boys Aren't Blue and the upcoming memoir, And If I Die Before I Wake. Welcome, George.
14: Thank you for having me.
9: Okay, so this phrase, who's going to be the boys? It comes back to, you know, rapper Kaya's living room where she asks, and if everybody want to be a girl, who going to be the boys? The phrasing is new, but the sentiment is not. How have you seen this phrase come up lately, online or in real life? George, let's start with you.
14: It's interesting because we use it like jokingly, I feel, within queer community. Mm-hmm. You know, like, well, who's going to be the boys if we all go into the Beyonce concert, right? Like, well, who is going to be the boys, right? But to me, it doesn't come up like as nefariously within our community. Sometimes it does because we do have our issues when we're discussing masculinity and all of those things. So sometimes it definitely comes up and you're just like, okay, everybody relax. Like, for me, though, I always go back to like, who defines masculinity? I'm just not 100% sure like what people are actually looking for anymore in men.
9: That's a great question. That is a great question. Shar, I'd love to get your thoughts on this. Where have you seen this phrase pop up, online or in your real life?
13: Yeah, for me, it's been more so online than in my real life. I, much to George's point, when it has been brought up in my real life, which is few and far in between, it's been like colloquially, it's been like a little jokey joke. But as far as like vitriol and anger behind it, it's specifically been reserved for online. Feels like a psyop to me. And I think that it goes hand in hand with the country speed running towards more conservatism. And it's a way to get Black and brown communities in particular engaged in right-wing politic.
9: I'm really glad you brought that out. That feels like it's so in line with so many of the other observations we made on this show about the supposed manufactured gender wars that I feel like are all over real life and online these days. And as you mentioned, George, like among a lot of people in the queer community, this can also be just sort of like a little inside joke, a little ribbing, if you will, in community ribbing. But now this question is being asked of all types of men. Why do you think this phrase has not just escaped containment, but really stuck? What do you think that's about?
14: I'm going to forget the young man's name. I'm not. Jared McCain with the fingernails.
9: Right.
14: Caused a huge controversy for no reason. He just likes to get his nails painted. But he puts like causes on it, on his fingernails, like cancer causes and all kinds of things. And he started getting questioned about his masculinity over his fingernails.
9: Yeah. At the top of this year, ex-NBA player Jason Williams spoke about McCain on a podcast, expressing his own disdain toward the nails. Williams said, quote, "Boys ain't supposed to do that."
14: So I think it's like sports is starting to kind of integrate in society in a way that it rarely does. Like the shut up and dribble, like they used to tell them, is starting to like, no, we're not going to shut up and dribble. We're going to actually have a debate about this.
13: I mean, it seems like there's a bunch of phenomena sort of hitting at once. But yeah, I think that sports seems to be a place where this is boiling over, because I imagine that it feels like a very tangible end with feeling like they need to lay some claim over a specific sort of arena of life. Yes. But Char, what do you think? What do you think? Why do you think this phrase has kind of escaped containment? Where do you think this is coming from?
15: I think that sports does have something to do with it, but my mind immediately went to the media. I think that because there have been so many expansive conversations within the last decade in particular about men, it's okay to cry. It's okay to seek therapy. It's okay to, you know, talk to your brother and connect in a way that is not so reflective of Gen Xers and boomers. I think that millennial men do things a little differently oftentimes, particularly cisgender heterosexual. Millennial men do things a little bit differently than the boomers and the Gen Xers. And I think that, again, it's splitting hairs. It's about some women are okay with a man crying in front of them, and some simply are not. And it's so nuanced. All of it is informed by individual lived experiences and individual perceptions of masculinity and or what is feminine. Also, there's men that Vic Mensa just had a come to Jesus meeting with Chance the Rapper, in which he got incredibly vulnerable.
13: I saw that. I mean, like, unpacking his jealousy over Chance's career and things like that.
16: Sometimes the problems you will have with somebody will be in your own head.
17: For sure.
16: You know what I mean? And, like, coming into, like, seeing you in so much success, it grew jealousy in me. There were things I did and things I said at that time that I apologized for.
18: Let me say sorry for someone to that, because there was something that was on my mind while you was just talking that I've always wanted to apologize for. And I think we talked about it before, but if we didn't, I still need to apologize.
15: And there are people making fun of him for it. With more men having open and honest conversation and being willing to explore dormant parts of themselves and their personalities and their emotions, I think that that's not received well. And we also have to keep in mind that men are oftentimes performing for other men. It's not about necessarily for the women. Like, straight men do a lot for the approval, the love, the affection of other men. And so that also folds into this conversation.
14: Definitely.
13: You're listening to It's Been a Minute from NPR. I'm Brittany Luce, here with Char Jussell, journalist and culture critic, and George M. Johnson, New York Times bestselling author of All Boys Aren't Blue. We're talking about a question that has had the internet in a tizzy. Where did all the masculine men go? I wonder, though, I mean, what we're talking about is a lot of people using this phrase are women. Cishet women who ostensibly want to date men. I think that's why they care so much about who will, quote unquote, be the boys or whatever. What anxieties about men do you think that this attempts to speak to, even specifically for the women who are using these phrases, like what expectations are being placed on men?
14: I think social media is starting to like shape a worldview that is so manufactured and so curated. Like, I guess it's like when you see those videos of like a man picking up his girl or doing like, cause they curate it so nicely. It's like, oh yeah, that's a real man. And it's like, yeah, you do know that they spent 6 hours recording this, right? Like,
13: Right. Like
14: they spent the day sitting and planning what this would look like for you. So it actually doesn't look like that on their day to day. When they were done recording, he probably went in some other room and watched the game, and she went to the mall somewhere. Like, you understand what I'm saying? And so it's like social media, I think, has had a way of curating like what the perfect man is supposed to look like and what the perfect woman is supposed to look like, and how we jump at the airport and we end up on the beach together, and how we do this, and when she's sad, I buy her the, and when he's this, I rub his head, and I do this and I do that. And I think it's curating a space where it's just like, that's not reality though, right? Like, that's not the reality of what a relationship looks like. We've come back like to this conservative idea of like, well, you take out the trash and I wash the dishes and you pay the mortgage, but I pay the light bill, and you change the tires and change the oil in the car, but I clean the car. And it's like very like
15: rigid,
14: dumb ideology. Ideology of like gender roles again.
13: Yeah, as George was speaking, it reminded me, I believe Trevor Noah spoke to this in his book about like the caged bird theory, about how men will seek out women who are the opposite of what they say they want. And it's all about clipping their wings and ownership. And it made me think, as you were speaking, George, like, why can't the red pill men, the disciples of the Andrew Tates and the Kevin Samuels and the trad wives and the pink pilled women, why can't they just find each other and leave us?
17: I've been asking this for 5 years. For 5 years, I've been asking this.
13: Right. And leave the rest of us alone, because it sounds like it's the perfect PB&J sandwich. You have these traditional, rigid, conservative views of what you think masculinity looks like. And oftentimes, as a woman, that finds its way into red pill content. But then on the flip side of that, the men have a very rigid, very narrow way of what their ideal femininity or their ideal woman partner looks like. And that's making, you know, golden grams from scratch and producing 8 children. Why can't you all find each other and leave the rest of us out of the conversation?
14: Exactly.
17: Right. It's interesting. It sounds like what a lot of people who, I guess, are obsessed with maintaining this kind of rigidity and are obsessed with considering and asking this question. It sounds like some of them are seeking is like to have the safety of the rigidity of the roles, but also the freedom to do what they want to do in some senses. And it sounds like it's tricky to have things both ways.
13: I don't think you can. I think it's binary. You cannot have it both ways. Like, are you going to walk what you walk and talk what you talk? Or are you going to be a bit more expansive? Are you going to be a bit more open to different types of people and different concepts and ideas? I think it's that binary of a choice.
14: Yeah.
17: In what ways do people and institutions reinforce these kinds of beliefs outside of the digital and online spaces? Like, Shar, I'd love for you to talk about like how you've seen these show up in women's spaces. Yeah. And George, I'd love for you to talk about how it shows up in spaces that are seen as traditionally or even exclusively male. George, let's start with you.
14: Oh boy.
17: Okay, so you gotta laugh, like, and take the breath.
14: Oh god. Like we can start with Alpha Phi Alpha Fraternity Incorporated.
17: Okay.
14: Which is my fraternity that I've been in for 20 years. And the biggest thing that we were discussing at convention was not affordability. It was not presidency of it was not Republican, it was not this, it was not that. It was literally, how do we find a way to not allow trans people in our organization?
13: Crazy.
17: Wait,
14: in
17: what?
14: The midst of, yes, yeah, in the midst of everything headline going on, we were trying to literally fighting at convention about how to define a biological male. And I think about that from a couple of standpoints, where it's like, one, like, that's how I know, like, we've lost the plot, just like as institutions, when we get so caught with the red herring or the, because it's like, this is actually not an issue, right? Like, unless you are just that caught up in your own fear mongering or like you, it's really not an issue, right? Mm-hmm. Because what does it mean if a trans man is an org? What does it actually mean? I just don't understand like what y'all's litmus test of masculinity and manhood is at this point when we're worried about that. Like all of that goes back to some masculine ideology that the institutions, in my opinion, continue to prop up and hold up as the standard.
13: Yeah, I mean, I'm not a part of a Black Greek letter organization, but I would say within sorority culture, my mind also went to some of the like talented 10th or type organizations like a Jack and Jill and the Lynx. And then, of course, the Black church, the very foundation of a lot of Black gendered performance, the Black church, which could be paradoxical because it's a safe haven for so many in different ways, but it's also incredibly harmful in different ways, in ways that a lot of people haven't even began to interrogate or attempted to intellectualize. That's what I think about when I think about like traditional ways in which this conversation comes up. I can think about like Women's Day programs and like the conversation, the overarching conversation for the Women's Day programming was about finding you a husband and what you do to keep that man. But the Men's Day programming is not talking about that on the flip side, about finding you a wife and honoring and holding space for the women in your life. And so it's a programming, like I said. It fuels a certain ideology that I think causes more harm than it does help, especially as the world continues to turn. because we are not living in the same world of, like, you know, 1923.
17: Coming up after the break.
14: A lot of people aren't in relationships because they're chasing an image they've created and one that doesn't actually exist. So when they're picking apart a person, they're picking apart a person based off of something they created in their head.
17: I'm Brittany Luce. You're listening to It's Been a Minute from NPR.
19: I'm Lauren Wilson, live from the Vernier Studio here at OPB. In Berlin, the far-right AfD campaign is campaigning in neighborhoods it previously would have never gone near, making a noteworthy shift in the left-leaning capital city where local elections take place on Sunday. 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
17: You're listening to It's Been a Minute from NPR. I'm Brittany Luce, here with Shar Josell, journalist and culture critic, and George M. Johnson, New York Times bestselling author of All Boys Aren't Blue. We're talking about what an online search for missing masculine men might say about our society's expectations of men. There's so much here with regard to respectability and feeling the need to show, I don't know, white people, rich people, I don't know, that, you know, we're worthy and that we are enough. And that can go so deep to something as elemental as, I don't know, just like what you choose to wear in the morning, who you choose to sleep with, how you choose to present yourself. It's a limiting role. And also a type of person that I can't imagine you can get very much from as a partner. But I wonder, George, what does it say that these questions suggesting that there are, quote unquote, too many feminine men actually started within the queer community? Like, in what ways do gay men or queer folks kind of put pressure on each other in a more serious way? I know that there's like a joking tone that can be to this, but it seems like it might also be kind of concealing a different kind of policing.
14: Yeah. God, if I say this, they're going to be like, girl.
13: Say it.
14: I feel personally that a lot of people in our community do shrink themselves in the search of trying to find like some masculine ideal that's made up in their head. And so I do think within our community, when we talk about like just like relationships, a lot of people aren't in relationships because they're chasing an image they've created and one that doesn't actually exist. So when they're picking apart a person, they're picking apart a person based off of something they created in their head. And I mean, I could say like years ago, I was probably guilty of it. Like, oh, I think my partner will look like this. And so then when you meet somebody who might be fantastic, you're already like you in that once you start to have some angst, you're picking them apart, but you're picking them apart based off of something you've created in your head.
17: Right.
14: Isn't actually a person, right? It's just like some manifestation of what you had hoped. And so I think that's how it shows up in our community. I remember a time many years ago, like I wouldn't get my face beat. You know, I'm just, you know, just regular face. Now I wear a mug. I wear heels. I do what I want. But I used to be like, oh, if I wear this outfit, certain people won't find me attractive. Mm. And I used to do that. And I know there are so many people that still do that. They limit themselves. They shrink themselves because the man that you always wanted, you finally got him. And then his best friend comes in the apartment to visit. He's like, hey, sis. And now you devastated because this man that you thought was so masculine is getting called sis by his friends.
17: Yeah.
14: There are so many people who literally are like, George, I don't see you as like femme or as feminine. And I always find it so funny because I'm like, well, then what is y'all's measurement? Like, because I do have full pictures in high heels and full pictures in dresses and full pictures in fully beat mugs. So like, it then started to confuse me because I was like, well, if I'm not, then what is it's like, is it if you live it every single day and you carry like a purse every day and you have to.
17: I mean, that sounds a lot like that sounds a lot like how dating works between cishet people as well. Char, what does it say to you that women, at least in this case specifically, seem to be the ones doing the gender policing online, at least as far as I can see?
15: Yeah, I think for me, it's all of this stuff folds into social currency. How you perform gender and how you show up is social currency. And people are deathly afraid, which I get it, of losing a modicum of their social currency, because that means something that oftentimes determines your quality of life, your social currency, that determines your network, your professional network, your personal network. It's how you show up, how you perform your gender. And I think that the more comfortable we get with ourselves as women, as men, as non-binary people, and we define it for ourselves, I think there's such a power in that authenticity. That definitely folds into the larger conversation. It's just about how you show up and if you are convincing enough in your gender performance for people to believe you, believe who you say you are.
14: Yeah.
17: I'm glad that you bring up performance. Gender studies professor Marlon M. Bailey writes extensively about performance labor, the idea that marginalized people have to constantly construct, rehearse, and perform gender identity and realness as a tool for survival. It's how you behave so that you don't get kicked out of the house or outcast from your friend groups. When we see the viral surge of who gonna be the boys or watch Black men come under surveillance for basic mundane choices, how does that relate back to this idea of quote unquote performance labor?
15: For me, I think it's a direct link into, like I just mentioned, that authenticity. I think that for men in particular, since that is the topic, men have a responsibility to define what manhood and masculinity is for themselves. And so I think that, like I said, as it pertains to men, like the men who are getting their manicures, the men who are unafraid to maybe go blonde with their fades, or the men who throw on a kilt or a skirt, like literally the Dennis Rodmans, the Andre 3000s, like, you have to define what manhood and masculinity is for you. Otherwise, you're going to drive yourself crazy because it is a bottomless pit. If you don't know who you are within this whole gender conversation or how you want to show up, you're going to be second guessing yourself every time a new TikTok is released every 30 minutes about this topic.
14: Yeah.
17: And that's not a way to live. What do you think, George?
14: And funny enough, like there's also another caveat to it where, when that statement is made, like who's going to be the boys, especially when it's coming from like straight women, I think it's not also just about like, I'm looking for a certain type of man as much as it's, I want less competition in the performance of what I'm doing. So ding, it's ding, like, ding. If I'm doing my performance and I'm a cis woman and I'm doing my makeup and I'm doing my beat and I'm wearing my heels, and then the person sitting next to me is George with a full mug and a full tight outfit on and a full heel on.
15: And a nasty shoe.
14: And a nasty shoe. Then it's like, when I make that statement, it's not because I'm attracted to George. It's I have a fear that the person I might be attracted to may also be attracted to George, because now we're doing the same type of quote unquote performance.
17: Which takes away both of your personhood.
14: Which takes away both, but it's a real thing.
15: Yeah.
17: Yeah. I wonder, how do the social pressures on men, particularly Black men, create problems for all of us, for everybody?
15: My mind went to violence. Yeah.
14: The first thing that came in my head was femicide. Was literally the first word that jumped in my head was femicide.
15: My mind went to violence and massage noir and trans massage noir and men not necessarily being raised in environments that encourage them to really express any other emotion other than anger and rage. And then they don't know where to put that or what to do with it, because that is how a lot of times certain pockets of our community define what masculinity or manhood is. Like, and as a result, we get domestic violence. As a result, we get harm done to all women, cis and trans women within the Black community. And I think that it is a direct result of how ugly things can get when Black men in particular are over-policed in the ways in which they show up.
17: You know, it's just interesting. It sounds like what y'all are saying is that the same way that there are many different kinds of ways to be a person, there are many different kinds of ways to express masculinity or be a man.
14: Yes.
17: Who would have thought? Thank you both so much for this conversation. Shar, George, it's such a pleasure to have you on the show. And I'm so glad we got to talk through this today. I learned so much.
15: Yes. Thank you, Brittany. This was fun.
14: This was fun. Thank you.
17: That was journalist and culture critic Shar Jossel and George M. Johnson, New York Times bestselling author of All Boys Aren't Blue and the upcoming memoir, And If I Die Before I Wake. I'm Brittany Luce, and you've been listening to It's Been a Minute from NPR. Next up is Wildcard, the show where cards control the conversation. Here's host Rachel Martin.
2: Thank you, Brittany. My guest this week is actor and writer Gillian Anderson.
21: Part of what I've been trying to do over the last few years, because I've played so many of those, you know, women who've already figured it out or are the bosses or this, that, you know, is to do the opposite.
2: Gillian Anderson got famous for playing women who exist at a certain remove. They're cerebral, highly capable, and outwardly dispassionate. Of course, the most famous is Agent Dana Scully of The X-Files. A close second is Margaret Thatcher in The Crown. But a role playing Dr. Jean Milburn in Sex Education convinced Anderson that in her real life, she wanted to encourage women to lean into the most passionate and vulnerable versions of themselves. Her first book about women's desire, Want, was a bestseller. Her follow-up collection is called More. And I am so glad to welcome Gillian Anderson to Wildcard. Hi.
22: Hi. Thank you for having me.
2: Round one, memories. First three cards, Gillian. You pick one, two, or three.
22: Two.
2: Two. As a kid, what did you think adulthood would look like?
22: I remember almost having like a vision of myself as a 30-year-old. And wow. I really wanted to be that 30-year-old when I was older in my teens. I really wanted to be that. And to me, that was a grown-up, a 30-year-old.
2: What was her life like, your imaginary 30-year-old version of you?
22: She had a kid, which is ironic because I had a kid at age 30. Yeah. Mm-hmm.
2: And your projection of what you were going to be at 30.
22: Yeah.
2: I was a mother.
22: It was a single mother. Just madness. And I don't think I then went about making that happen. Right. No. You know what I mean? I don't think that was my modus operandi. But I did have, I remember talking to my therapist at the time. I started therapy when I was 14. And I remember talking to my therapist at 18 about this grown up that I aspired to be. And I think part of it was that I felt like a mess at 18.
2: What was the root of it?
22: I think I was angry and confused and lonely and rebellious. You know, I fought everything.
2: There's another question in the deck that didn't come up, but I'm going to ask it anyway, just to figure out what were the things that you were rejecting as a teenager? Was it just the obvious stuff of just differentiating yourself from your parents? Was it something cultural? Was it
1: just for the hell of it? Was it more intentional?
22: Yeah, there were some things transpired in my childhood that I haven't actually talked about publicly, and obviously this isn't the place for it, but there was good reason to be angry and confused, and you know, I wasn't there yet. I was still not taking care of myself and choosing unhealthy ways of coping. And so it was those choices rather than healthy choices that were exacerbating the feeling of, so I was still caught up in all of that.
1: And so the projection of a 30-year-old, I imagine that person, she's a single mom, but she must be content with something.
22: Yes, yeah. I felt like I had that in my mind, and I also had, there was a photograph that my dad, he was a filmmaker, and he used to take a lot of photographs, and there's this picture of me, age 2, that's blown up, picture of me as a black and white picture that's a close-up of my face and my eyes, and there's so much purity and innocence, and I've still got that picture. And for a long time, it kind of represented my potential that I didn't feel like I was reaching. Mm, yeah. And so that photograph and the image in my mind of this capable, sane, stable, adult woman, mother, those two kind of sat there. And then there was this period in the middle that was a bit of a mess as I was trying to get back to what I saw in the black and white photograph. Mm. You know, I was caught. There were so many years where I felt like I was letting her down, letting down the 2-year-old. Mm. That I'd lost my way. But I would actually even say that I didn't necessarily get back on track until. I feel like me as a probably 50-something is probably as adult and content as I've ever felt.
1: Yeah.
22: And that's not for lack of trying, but something does shift. And a lot of the shift is letting go of, you know, self-punishment, self-flagellation, letting go of mm-hmm. self-judgment, mm-hmm. being able to not hold too tightly onto things and just let stuff move through and past and not taking things or oneself too seriously.
1: Yeah.
22: And all that stuff generally, I have found anyway, comes with time and age and experience.
1: But it's funny to just think about the younger version of you who imagined the 30-year-old. She probably thought the 30-year-old was old. What she should have done was even imagine the 50-year-old version of you. But that was
22: 100%
1: like totally
22: ancient.
1: Like, what? I can't, a 50-year-old? I can't project that far.
22: Isn't
1: into
22: that
1: the future.
22: Like dead?
1: Right.
22: 50 surely is near dead.
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4: Sunny skies all around Oregon today, highs in the 70s. Tonight will be clear out, partly cloudy along the coast and in central Oregon. Lows will be in the 50s.
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5: I'm Rachel Martin, and you're listening to Wildcard from NPR, the show where cards control the conversation. And today, actor and author Gillian Anderson is playing the game, and it's time for her to draw the next card.
7: Round two, Gillian, round two.
22: Okay, I'm going to start with number two.
7: Number two.
22: Yeah.
7: How are you with authority?
22: Oh, not so good.
1: I sort of thought you were nice.
22: I am the only authority. No. How am I with authority?
7: Yeah.
22: It depends on the kind of authority. Uh-huh. I'm pretty good at playing roles. I don't know. When was the last time anyone tried to get me to obey a role? I think I'd terrify everybody. So I learned something in the last few years, which is that my grandfather on my mom's side apparently actually ended up in a psych ward because of his inability to deal with the authority of his boss, in that he was a chemist, and there was something about the authority and his relationship to authority. And I don't know what it was, but since I heard that, I've been so fascinated by that. Oh, and I've so wondered whether it's actually
7: genetic
22: in my genes.
7: Right.
1: Well, we'll ask your showrunners.
22: Okay. Oh, no, I'm pretty good at that stuff.
1: You can take direction. I'm professional.
22: Yeah, I can do that.
1: Okay. Three new cards. One, two, or three?
22: One.
1: One. Does routine make you feel comfortable or trapped?
22: My teen inside me?
1: Nope. Although I like that question too. I love that you just knew that you were like my teen, my inner teen. No. Routine. Does routine make you feel comfortable or trapped? And then we'll talk about your inner teen.
22: I like routine.
1: You do.
22: I'm used to, you know, I did almost a decade on a TV show.
1: Yes.
22: And it's all about routine and showing up when you're meant to show up and, you know, hitting your mark and having the lines ready. And so it's almost been brainwashed into me. What had taken a long time to actually learn how to deal with is when there isn't routine and when I have an empty day. Mm-hmm. I'm so much more likely to fill it with work, and which is my routine, which is I know how to work. Mm-hmm. If I am in front of my computer and I get stuff done by a certain point, by the time it's time to make breakfast for my kids or they wake up, then I feel so much calmer and more able to focus because I feel like I've ticked those boxes of things that I need to deal with. And if I don't, I really struggle.
1: But it sounds like for you, even if you don't have a TV show, the routine of that, you will still create structure depending on whatever your work is. You will create a working structure for yourself.
22: Yeah.
7: But I feel like you got to have fun, too. You seem fun. I do have fun. Come on.
22: I do. I have fun. I do.
1: Last one in this round. One, two, or three?
22: Three.
1: When do you feel most like an outsider?
22: Oh, always.
1: Do you? That's your
22: natural
1: setting?
22: Yeah. Yeah, it is. It is. And I think partly being an only child, partly being born in America, living in the UK, and my parents, even though I spoke with a British accent from earlier, you know, like my first speaking was with a British accent, but my parents were American and they were called Yanks. So when I was in the UK. And so And, you know, it was our family, our extended family was in the States. And in the summertime, we would go to the States and visit them. And so...
1: And there you're the Brits. Yeah.
22: Yeah. Yeah. But also, you know, I'm not a good guest. I'm not good in a club. You don't want me to join your
1: You're
22: club.
1: Not a joiner.
22: I'm not a joiner. Yeah, I'm really not.
1: I get that.
22: I feel most comfortable when I'm on the outside. And I'm not judging. I'm not, right. But I also like quiet. I like yeah. my own space. I focus better when people aren't talking.
7: Do you get cast into those roles then a lot, you know?
22: I'm sure.
7: Yeah.
22: I'm sure it has a lot to do with that. And part of what I've been trying to do over the last few years, because I've played so many of those, you know, already, you know, women who've already figured it out or are the bosses or this, yeah. that, you know, is to do the opposite, is to, you know, have fun with the characters who haven't figured it all out
1: yeah.
22: and are really, you know, struggling and
1: more vulnerable, maybe.
22: More vulnerable.
1: Yeah.
7: Round three, beliefs. One, two, or three?
22: One.
7: One. What do you look forward to when you're older? Do you have like a projection? You know?
22: I do.
7: Like the version of the 30-year-old? Do you have like 70-year-old Jillian in your head?
22: But there is part of me that has always... slightly fantasized about being in a home. But what that's about is somebody saying, now it's time to read. Not time to work.
7: Yes, that's
22: right. Not time to work.
7: Right.
22: Now is time to read. Now is when we're going outside.
7: Yeah.
22: Now is this yeah. is lunchtime. Because
7: yeah.
22: I have a tendency to just
7: there's structure.
22: Yeah.
7: Uh-huh.
22: Yes. Cause I do have a tendency though, even though I know it's just to work and forget that there's lunchtime. Forget that.
7: I feel like there are other ways to achieve enjoyable reading that don't require you to go into a nursing home. But I appreciate that the situation is so severe for you.
22: Exactly.
7: That's the only way
22: that's
7: to make
22: exactly
7: it happen.
22: Right.
7: Like, I cannot wait for my children to put me away.
22: A person of authority is... Yeah.
7: And tell me that I must read for pleasure.
22: You got it. There's another version of it where I go in on a house somewhere in an exotic place with a bunch of friends and we just get hooked up to opium.
7: I mean, that too. That's
22: there is that version of my future projection, which also sounds really good.
1: You just have like a mainline pump and you yeah. just keep
22: yes.
1: it.
22: Yes. Yes.
1: There's not a lot of reading in that one, though. There's
22: no.
1: not going to be a lot of reading in that fantasy.
7: Oh, my God. I'm into it. I want to come find you when you're 80 on the random island with
22: okay.
7: all your opium
22: Wait,
7: and unread
22: can
7: books.
22: Can I tell you something?
7: Yes.
22: We can start at 75.
7: We can start at 75.
22: Doesn't have to be.
7: Why? Yeah. Why do we have to wait till 80?
22: Actually,
7: that's too long.
22: What are you doing,
7: What are you doing next week?
1: There's no time like the present. Life is short.
7: If you're just tuning in, this is Wildcard from NPR, the show where cards control the conversation. I'm Rachel Martin, and my guest today is actor and author Gillian Anderson. And it's time for Gillian to pick the next card. One, two, or three?
22: Two.
7: How often do you think about death?
22: Oh, a lot.
7: Do you?
22: You know, inshallah, I am a couple decades away from it, but there have been times in the last few years where I've wondered actually whether I'm quite close to it. You know, it's health things or people around me really struggling with health stuff. And it, you know, you think about it more and more and more and more the older you get, obviously.
7: Mm-hmm.
22: You know, I feel very, very present and connected to the people that matter most to me. And you know, I'm enjoying the different areas of work that I manifest. And then there are times when I feel loss and grief and melancholy around the distance between those first moments and today. Mm-hmm. And then, you know, it's just, it's, and so I also find that I go through stages where I either embrace that stuff and I lean into it more, either through literature or talking out loud about it, or where I just, I don't want to feel any of it at all because it just feels so sad. It is definitely more in my frontal cortex than it ever has been before.
1: But does it have a utility for you? Does it, or is it an unproductive preoccupation?
22: Oh, no, I think that the utility is gratitude.
1: Yeah. Yeah.
22: You know, and for anything and everything. No matter what, even the pain and the loss, and it is definitely more in my frontal cortex than it ever has been before.
1: But does it have a utility for you? Does it, or is it an unproductive preoccupation?
22: Oh no, I think that the.

0: and people talk about it more today than I think they ever have because of things like podcasts and self-help stuff and self, you know, oodles of books about self-care and et cetera. But, you know, gratitude lists are really, really helpful and important and can be life-changing because they're perspective-changing.
1: Mm-hmm. Do you keep something like that on a...
0: Not a physical thing, mm-hmm. but in a mental thing.
1: Yeah. Same. Last one. 1, 2, or 3?
0: It's going to have to be 3, I think.
1: 3. Mm-hmm. What's an experience you wish you could give every person?
0: I wish that I could give every person a day where they feel completely comfortable in themselves, in their bodies, in their skin, in their position in life, in their family structure, in their work structure, in their relationship, in their everything, where everything, the relationship with their kids, where they feel completely confident, at peace, comfortable, not in fear, safe, and
1: Have you
0: just for a day to know what that feels like?
1: Have you had that day?
0: I feel like that's you know, that is the greatest privilege. Mm-hmm. You know, mm-hmm. anyone who experiences that is, it feels like it's for the privileged. It's, you know what I mean? It's the rarest thing. Yeah. And there is so much disparity and so much fear and so much, so much that's wrong with our systems mm-hmm. that don't work for the individuals, and a sense of powerlessness and confusion and rage about this is not how it's supposed to be. This is not how society is supposed to be and take care of itself. This is not what my relationship with my kids is supposed to be like. This is not what my work, this is not what my life is meant to be, you know. And it very often, I think it feels like it seems like it's only getting, you know, more complex and more enmeshed and more like we're moving backwards and more like it's so many more people are struggling and trying to make ends meet. You know, and so, you know, how can you even begin to have a sense of self-care or peace of mind or
1: to feel whole, and enough. Mm. Yeah.
0: Yeah.
1: That's a nice wish. Julian Anderson, we end the show the same way every time. It requires a trip in our memory time machine. In the memory time machine, you get to revisit one moment from your past. It's not a moment you want to change anything about. It's just a moment that you'd like to linger in a little longer. What moment do you choose?
0: The first thing I went to was my brother, who passed at age 30. He came to visit me at one point on a couple of occasions, but when I was living in Los Angeles and for a few days. And I don't have many memories about those days that we were together, but I would want to revisit them so that I could be more present with him and just experience him at that time before he got sick.
1: How old were you?
0: He was diagnosed

0: 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I'm Guy Raz, and you've been listening to How I Built This.
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2: 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She's best known for her roles in Orange is the New Black as Tasty and in the Broadway revival of The Color Purple and its movie adaptation. 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
3: I'm Dave Miller. 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Ranchers across the country are opposed. We'll hear from the head of the Oregon Cattlemen's Association on the next Think Out Loud.
2: 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Sunny skies today. Highs are in the 70s. Tonight, a little cloudy. Lows in the 50s. This is OPB. It's 4 o'clock.
4: From WHYY in Philadelphia, this is Fresh Air Weekend. I'm Tanya Mosley in Los Angeles. Today, former NFL quarterback Colin Kaepernick. He took a knee during the national anthem to protest police violence and never played in the NFL again. A decade later, he says the point of that protest is still being missed.
5: We want to stop police killing black people. And the NFL had an issue with that being said. Why would that be an issue for anybody?
4: Also, actor Danielle Brooks. She first became known as Tasty on Orange is the New Black. While shooting the series, she also auditioned for the Broadway revival of The Color Purple. She knew she had to be ready.
6: I remember, like, they had a table with the director and producers, and I went straight up to that table, and I tapped that table, and I was like, all my life I've had to fight. And I just remember them being like, whoa.
4: First, the news.
7: Live from NPR News in Washington, I'm Linda Kenyon. A huge crowd of protesters locked arms to form a human chain in front of the Kennedy Center in Washington, D.C. yesterday. They stood in solidarity against the center's recent closure and President Trump's threats to demolish the memorial if his name is not on it. NPR's Ava Berger reports.
8: The Kennedy Center looks different these days. A tarp almost completely obscures JFK's name from view, and security barriers prevent anyone from going in or out. That's why yesterday, protesters held signs, wore red, white, and blue, and chanted. Hands Off the Arts organizers, like D.C. drag performer Tara Hoot, said they want to spread awareness.
9: I hope it inspires people to take action, to call their elected officials, those elected officials to take action and make sure they take care of this historic space of American history.
8: The future of the Arts Center remains in limbo as a legal battle plays out in federal court. When asked about the potential demolition yesterday, Trump said, quote, I'm ready to fix it, but that the Trump administration should be recognized for that work. Ava Berger, NPR News, Washington.
7: In Michigan, high energy costs are a major focus in one of the most watched Senate races in the country. As Michigan Public Radio's Russ McNamara reports, both Democrat Abdul El-Sayed and former Republican Congressman Mike Rogers think a fuel tax cut will provide short-term relief.
10: As for a long-term fix, Al-Sayed wants an immediate end to hostilities with Iran, the main driver of record high diesel prices. Rogers says he wants further deregulation of the oil and gas industry to boost domestic production, but is willing to wait for the Trump administration's timeline on Iran.
11: My understanding is the White House continues to say that they're going to wrap this up pretty soon. That's the best outcome for certainly Michigander families who are suffering under higher fuel costs.
10: Recent polls show Al-Sayed with a slim lead. Rogers narrowly lost a U.S. Senate campaign 2 years ago to Democrat Alyssa Slotkin. For NPR News, I'm Russ McNamara in Detroit.
7: Cuba is recovering from a nationwide power outage, NPR's Ider Peralta reports.
12: Cuba's electrical grid has been on the ropes for years, but ever since the U.S. enacted an oil blockade in January, nationwide blackouts have become commonplace. This year, there have been at least 6 total collapses. The Cuban government says this one started in the west and spread to the whole island on Friday. By Saturday morning, some of the grid had come online and most of the capital, Havana, had been restored. Even outside these blackouts, Cubans have been living with precious little electricity, often going more than 30 hours at a time without power. The U.S. government says the oil blockade is intended to bring a political transition in Cuba, but the Cuban government says right now there are no active negotiations with the United States. Ider Peralta, NPR News, Mexico City.
7: You're listening to NPR. Ed Sheeran is taking the stage in Philadelphia tonight for the first time since rapper McNamara was dropped from his tour following his pro-Palestinian statements. Other opening acts then withdrew. Emily Neal from member station WHYY reports on a demonstration ahead of the show.
13: People gathered in South Philadelphia, blocks away from where Sheeran would take the stage Saturday night at Lincoln Financial Field. Robert Boucher, 73, is a Philadelphia resident. He says the backlash to McNamara is a freedom of speech issue.
14: We're about bringing relief and justice to Gazans who are under siege and to other Palestinians on the West Bank who are under siege from Israeli settlers, and that influences in America should not be stifling free speech about this, and that's what all of this is about.
13: Organizers asked Sheeran and others to donate to mutual aid efforts to benefit Gaza. Sheeran said in a statement this week that he does not, quote, use his professional platform for politics. For NPR News, I'm Emily Neal in Philadelphia.
7: A new lawsuit claims that Anthropic, OpenAI, SpaceX AI, and Google illegally agreed to slow their AI development. The lawsuit argues this coordination violates antitrust laws and reduces consumer value. The lawsuit points to an essay by Anthropic CEO Dario Amodei urging industry-wide cooperation on safety measures. Both Anthropic and Google are among NPR's financial supporters. I'm Linda Kenyon, NPR News in Washington.
15: 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Other contributors include FJC, a foundation of donor-advised funds, working to maximize the impact of charitable giving and to create customized philanthropic solutions. Learn more at fjc.org.